That rustic little piece was a Colazione by Alessandro Piccinini, played by the ensemble Tragicommedia. The Colazione itself was a long-necked lute of Neapolitan popular music, three strings plucked with a plectrum, and a fixture in the hands of the strolling comedians of the early Commedia dell'arte. Piccinini, though, was a master of the more courtly long-necked lute, the chitarrone, and like his fellow pioneer Capsburger, he wrote this character piece to conjure the Colazione's rustic world, its insistent parallel motion, even the forbidden parallel fifths, and its air of free improvisation. Colazione comes from his lute book of 1623. English Baroque composer Henry Purcell was known as a master of dramatic music before his premature death at the age of 36. Particularly notable in his output are the semi-operas. As the name suggests, they're not quite operas, but musical productions integrated within the structure of a play. The semi-opera The Fairy Queen was among several fine dramatic works Purcell produced in the last years of his life. The spoken part stays quite close to Shakespeare's A Midsummer Night's Dream, on which it is based. In Act IV, Oberon's awakening of Titania and Bottom from their enchanted slumber is an occasion that calls for music. The sun rises to the splendid strains of a short symphony. All sing in celebration of Oberon's birthday. The show includes nothing less than Phoebus appearing on a cloud and all the seasons paying homage. Act IV from Henry Purcell's Fairy Queen, featuring the Scholars Baroque Ensemble.

The Scholars Baroque Ensemble with the resplendent music of Henry Purcell, featuring a pageant of seasons and an appearance by mythology's sun god, Phoebus. That was Act 4 of his semi-opera, The Fairy Queen, dating from 1692. 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Our deepest desire, shared across the network, is that people be converted to Jesus Christ. But what is conversion? Today's reflection is by Mark Vanderhart. The words used in the Old and New Testaments to describe conversion are words that involve reorientation and redirection. They point to turning around and thinking in a new way. Conversion is like doing a 180-degree reversal. Person is traveling in one direction, but then he turns around and goes in the opposite direction. Conversion is not the same thing as regeneration or spiritual rebirth. Strictly speaking, regeneration is a creative work of God, says Louis Berkhof. In this work, the human being is in the nature of the case completely passive. This is because mankind is dead in sins and trespasses, and the dead sinner cannot bring himself to spiritual life. Only the Holy Spirit of God can give spiritual life to the dead, and in regeneration, the dead heart is made alive. Conversion grows out of regeneration. Sometimes it is said that, whereas in regeneration man is passive, in conversion man is active. But this can easily be misunderstood. We are active in the sense that our renewed will can, by grace, choose for the Lord Jesus Christ and obedience to His word. In conversion, we are conscious of living for the Lord. We are aware of being loyal to the kingdom of God, and we seek to bring all things into alignment with the word of the King Jesus. But this is not any attempt to earn salvation or merit the benefits of God's kingdom. Our actions and our activity in the whole of Christian life is rooted in and empowered by God's grace. But such actions are the actions of the Christian who is made alive in Christ. This is the power of Christ living in us. Conversion means that we must start again, that is, turn around and move in the direction, the way God wills for us. Jesus Christ called a child to himself, had the child stand among his disciples, and then he said, "I tell you the truth, unless you change, convert, turn around, and become like little children, you will never enter the kingdom of heaven." Matthew 18:3. Conversion begins with a profound humbling of our sinful pride. The Heidelberg Catechism of the Lord's Day 33 provides a confessional explanation of true conversion. It shows how deep and wide Christian conversion must be. Conversion is composed of two parts: the putting to death of the old sinful nature and the coming to life of the new nature in Jesus Christ. Both sides must be maintained, lest there be an imbalance in the Christian's life. The dying of the old nature involves three things: emotion, attitude, and action. The converted Christian is genuinely sorry that his sins have provoked and offended a holy God. He increasingly hates sin, all sin, his own sin, and disobedience. He moves away from sinful activity, in flight where necessary. Flee immorality, says the Apostle Paul in 1 Corinthians 6:18. But the Christian life is not lived in a vacuum, and if the old nature of sin must continually be put to death, so too the new nature must be stimulated into reality by God's grace, again with emotion, attitude, and action. The converted Christian experiences heartfelt joy in God through Christ. This is expressed in song, conversation with others, based upon a deep pleasure in God's great love for us. Reformed Christians not only lament their sins, they also sing for joy. Their attitude towards obedience is one of love and delight. Those whose lives are turned around in a new direction seek to define that direction with recourse to the law of God. Converted Christians do not simply go through the motions. Their delight is in the law of the Lord. Psalm 1, verse 2. Converted lives are visibly
in the actions of good works in every area of life. By their fruit you will recognize them. Matthew 7:20. Therefore, Christian conversion always starts in God's saving work at Calvary's cross and in the power of Christ's resurrection. It is brought to us personally through the Holy Spirit, and then it is seen in changed personal lives in the context of the Christian community. We cannot really pinpoint a day and hour when the Holy Spirit regenerated our heart, and many Christians do not experience a dramatic conversion on the order of, say, Paul on the road to Damascus. Yet Christians who live by faith show their fruits that they move in a direction that's different from those who walk as spiritual zombies, dead even as they move. Some Christians speak of daily conversion, and well, they should. Every day must be a time of renewed awareness of sin, faith-filled confession of God's grace in Christ, and a life of service to God. Christian conversion affects our marriages and home life, the education we seek and give, the business we do, the politics we pursue. Conversion is profoundly personal, but it may never be kept private nor be experienced in an individualistic manner. Making the nations disciples of Jesus Christ means turning people around from rebellion to obedience, baptizing them and teaching them obedience in everything that Christ commanded us. Mark Vanderhart for Christian Renewal, year 2000. And back to the music now, with the work of Telemann, his trio sonata in F, to be brought to us here by violinist Fabio Biondi and flutist Lorenzo Cavasanti, together with the group Tripla Concordia.

Georg Philipp Telemann's Trio Sonata in F, TWV 42 F8. We heard violinist Fabio Biondi and flutist Lorenzo Cavasanti with Tripla Concordia. In 1772, Mozart had just returned from Vienna, where he had grown immensely as an artist. Unfortunately, the trip did not produce a court appointment, but Mozart wrote several works at this time, including a serenade, violin concerto, and divertimento. The contemporaneous Symphony No. 21 contains some of the spirit of Mozart's comic operas. Sir Charles Mackerras here leading the Prague Chamber Orchestra in Mozart's Symphony No. 21.

0: The Symphony No. 21 of Mozart, Kirchel 134 in A, written by Mozart, then 17. We heard the Prague Chamber Orchestra performing under Sir Charles Mackeras. You're with me, David, on Classical Drive, 98.7 DZFE, the Master's Touch. 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
1: This is Max MacLean. Tired of the journey? Consider this promise of renewal. Listen to the Bible from Isaiah 40. Do you not know? Have you not heard? The Lord is the everlasting God, the creator of the ends of the earth. He will not grow tired or weary, and his understanding no one can fathom. He gives strength to the weary and increases the power of the weak. For youths grow tired and weary, and young men stumble and fall. But those who hope in the Lord will renew their strength. They will soar on wings like eagles. They will run and not grow weary. They will walk and not be faint. From Isaiah 40, listen to the Bible. It's great for the soul.
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The music of the Spaniard Gaspar Sanz, José Miguel Moreno played the Pavana al Aire Español. Variations on popular themes of the day were stock in trade for composers through the 18th and 19th centuries, and Beethoven wrote about 70 sets, that he felt them to be relatively insubstantial works, albeit lucrative ones, is demonstrated by their want of opus numbers. The 9 variations in A is number 69 among the works without opus number, and the source of its theme is an opera Beethoven turned to twice for such variations by Cielo's famous La Molinara. The variations in A on the air, Quante più bello, to be brought to us now by Alessandro Comilato, dating from 1795.

0: Andrew Clark on horn, with Jeffrey Govier on forte piano, performing selections from the Brillant Fantasy, Opus 339, No. 2, of Karl Czerny, arrangements of Schubert songs. You may have recognized Gruppe aus dem Tartarus, Der Einsame, Fischerweise, Der Fischer von Gotter, and Unkdult. 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Our final offering is a violin concerto attributed to Haydn. But first, this announcement. Pianist Dr. Peter Portikos performs Full Circle, an all-Chopin recital presented by Double Pentagon Concerts and Varlese Pianos. The program features Frédéric Chopin's Four Scherzos and the Sonata No. 2 in B-flat minor, home to the celebrated Funeral March along with a Nocturne in C-sharp minor. 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
2: A few years ago, I had a house with two water supplies. I had a well and pump which provided free water and, as a backup, a connection to a neighbor's water which I could use for a dollar a day. One day, my pump failed. It was a busy day, so I thought, I'm not going to mess with that pump today just to save $1. I'll use my neighbor's water. So, I opened the valve. But the next day was also busy, and I thought, I'm not going to mess with that pump today. My time is worth a whole lot more than $1. The process repeated itself for the next few days until I forgot about the pump, until 2 months had gone by, and I now owed $60, the shock of which caused me to fix the pump, which turned out to be a simple little job which only took a few minutes. Listen, God wants us to be wise, and part of that wisdom is overcoming procrastination by recognizing its accumulating consequences and redeeming the time.
1: Redeeming the Time from LifeChangingSeminars.com, Salisbury, North Carolina.
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As any major composer, Joseph Haydn has his share of works misattributed, perhaps intentionally, to him. The following concerto is of doubtful authenticity. It is the fourth of four surviving violin concertos attributed to Haydn. No manuscript copy survives, and its style is rather old-fashioned. Others argue that it may simply have been written very early on by a young composer still influenced by the trends of the mid-century and developing his own voice. Violinist Pinchas Zukerman and the National Arts Center Orchestra now bringing us the Violin Concerto in G, Hoboken 7A No. 4.

0: violinist Pinka Sukerman of the National Arts Center Orchestra performing the violin concerto in G, Hoboken 7A, No. 4, attributed to Haydn. It is likely an early work dating from the 1760s. And that is all for today on DZFE's Classical Drive, a showcase of music with its heart in the 17th and 18th centuries, works in Baroque and classical style. 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Once again, this is David, with Tiffany, the writer of this program, thanking you for listening. Have a great weekend ahead.
1: Those of us who live in the city, well, it's easy for us not to understand the importance of a harvest. Harvest time is when farmers reap the benefits of all their hard work. Harvest time is a relief, a blessing, a provision, and a celebration. That's why when God talks about the harvest of righteousness, man, it's a big deal. Hi, I'm Bernie Diamond, and welcome again to the program as we take another look at the harvest of righteousness from a different perspective. I remember when I was in my last year of high school, quite a few years ago now, I travelled to a country town to teach the clarinet at a music camp during the school holidays. And I had the opportunity to stay for a week on a farm. Now, this was a large property and they farmed sheep, thousands of them. Now, it was quite an experience for a young lad like me because I'm a city boy. I spent all my time growing up in an industrial city, so I'd never really thought too much about where everything comes from. Milk, after all, came out of bottles and eggs came out of cartons and meat came from the butcher shop and so on. You don't really think so much about it. So spending this week on the sheep farm was just the most amazing experience. We had the opportunity to help dip the sheep. You had to pick them up and throw them down this chute so they ended up in a trough full of sheep dip. It was absolutely backbreaking work. And for a lad who'd never really thought too much about where lamb chops came from, other than from the butcher shop, it was a real eye-opener. Farming is hard work. Ever since then, I've had a great respect for farmers. And not only is it hard work, but pretty much they only get their income once or twice a year. And that happens when they take what they've grown, whether that be a crop like wheat or sheep or cattle for slaughter or wool for clothing. It's when they take their produce to market. It happens at harvest time. But of course, there are many things that can interrupt the harvest. Drought, flood, fire, a plague of locusts, diseases in animals, and even if there's a bumper crop, often as a result of the abundance, the prices at market are depressed, so the farmers get less for what they grew. So it's a tough life. And that week on the sheep farm has given me a deep and abiding respect for farmers and their families. But there's something else, another lasting legacy that this week on the farm as a young lad has left with me. And that's an appreciation of the tough reality of farming on the one hand, and the sense of jubilation of a successful harvest on the other. See, we city slickers hear the word harvest, and it really doesn't sink in. It doesn't mean too much to us. It just kind of washes by. But harvest time, it's the culmination of all the farmer's work. It's the time of reaping the reward. A successful harvest brings great joy and a sense of accomplishment and relief and safety and provision, not just for the farmer and the farmer's family, but for the whole community. That's what a harvest is. That's what harvest means to people who live and work on farms. So when the Bible talks about harvest, that's the sense of what's going on. And remember, back in the first century, there was no welfare or government assistance or anything else. If the harvest failed, people starved. And it's still like that in many parts of the world today. So, suffice to say, what I'm trying to get across here is the fact that the harvest is a big deal. It's a huge deal. If you live in a rural area, you already know that. But it's not something that's necessarily that obvious to us city dwellers. So when the Apostle Paul writes to his friends, his dear friends in Philippi, about the harvest of righteousness, he's saying something big. Have a listen. Philippians chapter 1, beginning at verse 9. And this is my prayer, that your love may overflow more and more with a knowledge and full insight, to help you to determine what is best, so that in the day of Christ you may be pure and blameless, having produced the harvest of righteousness that comes through Jesus Christ for the glory and praise of God. Interesting that he begins his point about the harvest of righteousness with a four-letter word, love. His prayer for his dear friends in Philippi is that their love would overflow more and more, because it's in this flood of God's love, which works its way out in our love for one another, that we gain knowledge and develop the insight to know what is God's best. And living out his best isn't always the easiest thing to do, as we've seen over the course of this week. Living out God's best requires sacrifice, and it hurts a lot of times. But when our heart is soaked in God's love, when our lives are about overflowing more and more of the sacrificial love of Jesus in that place, with that humility, with that surrender and sacrifice, we gain the knowledge of God and the insights of God, which transform us back into his image, which help us live out the righteousness we already have, the right standing we have with him, because of our faith in Jesus, who died to pay for our sin and rose again to give us a brand new life, an abundant life. And friends, that's the thing, the love of God at work in us that produces what? It produces the harvest. Big word that. The harvest of righteousness, which comes to us through Jesus and brings glory and praise and honor to God. When Jesus was asked, what's the most important commandment of all? He answered, you shall love the Lord your God with all your heart, with all your soul, with all your strength, and with all your mind, and your neighbor as yourself. Love is the most important thing of all. As Paul wrote some years on, Romans chapter 13, verse 10, love does no wrong to a neighbor. Therefore, love is the fulfilling of the law. We've been kind of conditioned to believe that love's about romance and feeling good. And sure, those are a couple of the aspects of love. But that's not the sort of love that both of these passages talk about. The original Greek word for love here is agape, which means unconditional love, faithful love that never, ever fails. The sort of love that costs us a lot and often appears to deliver very little at the time. It's the sort of love, and it doesn't matter how talented or gifted we are, if we don't have this sort of love, then in God's eyes, we're nothing but a noisy gong and a clanging cymbal. Gifts and abilities and talents without this sacrificial, unconditional love are completely worthless. You can read this in 1 Corinthians chapter 13. I know in my own life, there have been times that, well, they've been trying and testing when people have been difficult and unhelpful and hurtful. Those times and those places, they never feel good. And yet, it's in those times and those places that the Word of God has done its greatest work in me. I thank God that early on in my walk, he established in me a pattern of regular Bible reading, because it's in those difficult periods that his Word has done his greatest and mightiest works in my heart. And it's still like that today. Friends, in the most difficult times of our lives, we can experience a harvest of righteousness, or, as is written elsewhere in the book of Hebrews, the peaceful fruit of righteousness. Because as we persist in doing good, in honoring God, in living out the relationship and right standing, the righteousness purchased for us by Jesus as he took our punishment for our sin on his cross, as we live that out, we discover God himself. Jesus said, blessed are the pure in heart, for they shall see God. And that, my friend, is exactly what happens. God draws us ever nearer to him through the righteousness that he has imparted to us through Jesus, and the righteousness that he now brings to life in our new lives in Christ. The righteousness we live out as little by little, he restores us back into his image through the trials of life. That's the harvest. God himself. And like every harvest, it's a big deal. Before I go, I'd just like to remind you that if you have a prayer need, we would absolutely love to pray for you. Because the only sort of prayer that the Bible teaches about is the sort that has powerful results. Just let that sink in. The only sort of prayer the Bible teaches about is the sort that has powerful results. So if you'd like us to pray with you, in fact, if you'd like our whole prayer community to pray with you, stop by online at powerfulprayer.org to share your prayer request. It's completely confidential, your name won't be displayed, and in fact, while you're there, perhaps you could pray for one or two others as well and leave them a word or two of encouragement. You can be such a mighty blessing to so many others by supporting them in prayer. God's word says that the prayer of the righteous is powerful and effective. So please allow us to pray for you and with you, and let's just see what God does, how he intervenes, how he chooses to bless you. That web address again is powerfulprayer.org. I'm Bernie Diamond, and I'll catch you again same time Monday with a different perspective.
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Hello there, and welcome to Exploring Music. It's Bill McLaughlin here. Bill's Keepers, that's what we've been listening to all this week. I get a whole lot of records over the course of the year. Friends give them to me. That's actually my favorite way to get them. But I also get them from publishing companies and record labels and managers. And about a month ago, I was looking at this expanding box thinking, I don't know how to make radio out of that. I can't figure out themes that can unite all of these pieces. And I thought, we don't have to have a theme every week. We can just listen to new releases. Not all of the things we've been listening to this week are new, but they're new to me, and I hope you're enjoying them. Here's a piece. This may actually come to me almost 2 years ago, and I play it all the time. I play it around the house. Sometimes I play it when we're fixing dinner. It is gorgeous. Bach playing from Murray Pariah. We're going to hear the first of the partitas, which Bach started on in the year 1726. He wrote six of these, a little bit better than one a year over the five-year period between 1726 and the end of 1730. At the end of that five-year period, he gathered the six pieces up, took them to a printer, paid to have them engraved, and published them as J.S. Bach's Opus 1. You know, there's a fantastic architecture in Bach. There are so many notes that when you first look at the page, you can get lost. Let me try just the first measure of this myself here. All right, that's not really very complicated, is it? But let me strip away some of the extra notes, and I'll just play the outline. This is like the ribs that hold up the building.

That really is simple, isn't it? Well, the great thing about listening to Murray Pariah play Bach is that I hear sort of both levels at once. He plays this opening music with such calmness. It's celestial. And we are aware of the structure at the same time as we get the delight in all of the ornament. There are six movements to the suite altogether. The opening preludium. The second piece, Allemande, in the German style, is all about flow. The third piece is the corrente, literally running, which feels like a gigue for all that it's written in 3/4. It actually could be written out in 9/8. It's a triplety sort of dance piece. In the Sarabande, the fourth piece, Bach is back to celestial repose. The fifth piece gives us a minuet in two sections. And the final gigue is very interesting. There's a dizzying display of crossing hands going on, and the melody is picked out above that. All right, let's listen to Murray Pariah play the Bach Partita No. 1 in B-flat major, BWV 825.

Murray Pariah playing Bach, the Partita number 1 in B-flat major, BWV 825. I have to confess, I have a great weakness, or maybe just love of, people playing 18th century keyboard music on the modern piano. For years, one of my favorite albums was Horowitz playing Scarlatti sonatas on the big 9-foot grand piano. And of course, I love Glenn Gould playing Bach at the piano, especially, I guess, the first of the two Goldberg recordings he made. And now this recording of Murray Pariah playing Bach's Opus 1, music published in 1731, goes right up to the top of my list. I've been listening to Murray Pariah for a long time, but this past spring I got a recording in the mail, I guess from the record company. It's RCA Red Seal. Elgar Violin Concerto, played by Nikolai Schneider. He's born in Denmark of Israeli and Polish parents, and he's one of the great young violinists anywhere in the world. Here he is with Sir Colin Davis conducting the Staatskapelle Dresden, the finale of Edward Elgar's Violin Concerto.

0: I conducted Elgar's violin concerto for the first time 40 years ago with Yehudi Menuhin as soloist. The violin part is extremely demanding on its own, but it's still more difficult to shape the music so that it doesn't sound like an endless fantasy. My work with Nikolai Schneider was ideal in this respect. He has such a large musical imagination of sound, of intensity, of timbre, and everything he plays comes from the heart. On this recording, we tried time and again to go beyond what we can explain with words. Such beautiful things came out of it. I have the feeling that we've truly brought off something special, said Sir Colin Davis, the conductor in that performance. Violinist Nikolai Schneider, the finale of Edward Elgar's Concerto for Violin. Tremendous piece and tremendously challenging for all of the forces involved. And Sir Colin Davis, great conductor and a great heart, is an Englishman. He doesn't go overboard in his praise, I assure you. He meant every word of that. You're tuned into Exploring Music, and this week we've been going through my keeper's box. Drop us a line. Let us know some more stuff that you think I ought to know about. Write to us via our website, exploringmusic.org.
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2: We're talking about the elephant in the room when it comes to the argument between intelligent design and evolution. The debate is about, is this really true? I believe there's some gigantic things that are just being not just overlooked, but it seems weird that they're not being discussed. So this is elephant number one in a brief series. The primary pillars of evolutionary theory are mostly the opposite of what we see in everyday life all around us. And we're all okay with that. We are being taught in school and in college and in all the science programs. For instance, we have dogs that only have puppies or cats that only have kittens. We don't see, nor have we ever heard a news account, species giving birth to new species. We see new breeds. We see variations within bacteria, but we don't see bacteria having baby virus. That's representative of an entire gigantic assumption of evolution. Here's another one. We don't see time as an ally for improvement. A 20-year-old house doesn't look unevolved compared to a 500-year-old highly evolved house. Everything we're being taught is the opposite of what we actually witness. Isn't that worth discussing? Many things in evolution is the opposite of what we actually see.
1: Nature Narrations with Samuel Alibrando, author of Nature is Always Talking, published in the Philippines. 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

After all of the drama in the Elgar Violin Concerto, it's about time to listen to the Franz Schubert Impromptu in G-flat major, the pianist Vasily Primakov.

gorgeous playing from Vasily Primakov, who was born in Moscow in 1979, studied at the Moscow Central Special Music School, came to Juilliard, studied with Jerome Lowenthal, among others. We just heard young Mr. Primakov play the Franz Schubert Impromptu No. 3 in G-flat major, Deutsch Listing 899. That comes from a whole album of Schubert Impromptus and Dances. Beautiful album. Keep your eye on Vasily Primakov. And keep your ear open to this next collaboration. We heard a tiny bit from Sharon Isbin's album yesterday. Once again, Sharon's at the guitar and a wonderful and surprising appearance from a guest. The tune, old piece by John Jacob Niles, Go Away From My Window.

Isn't that pretty? What's your guess? Sherrod has been the guitarist? That was Joan Baez singing Go Away From My Window. I'm old enough that I can remember Joan in concert in the early 60s singing at the Academy of Music in Philadelphia. I must have been about 15 or 16. And this slender beauty, long black hair and pristine white dress, walked onto the Academy stage all by herself, strummed on the guitar and sang his child ballads. Joan Baez with Sharon has been Go Away From My Window, written by John Jacob Niles way back in 1908. He was writing, he said, for a girl with blue eyes and blonde hair of whom I was greatly enamored. John Jacob Niles lived all the way to 1980. He was the great balladeer, still active on the folk circuit right up to the end of his life. And now time for just two more cuts from that same album. Sharon Isbin invites her other guest, Mark O'Connor.

0: What fun. Music of Mark O'Connor, reworked by guitarist Sharon Isbin for this collaboration from a suite called Strings and Threads. And that's all from a Sony compact disc. Sharon Isbin's Journey to the New World starts with Elizabethan lute works. It includes some English folk songs, a guest appearance or two by Joan Baez, and then finally this fiddle swing with Mark O'Connor. That's all the time we have. Hope you enjoyed it. We'll be back next week with something completely different. Probably we'll even have a theme attached. Have a good weekend, and don't stop listening right now. There's more great music coming up right now. Exploring Music is produced by Sidney Gillard at WFMT in Chicago and produced and engineered by Bill Sigmund at Digital Island Studios here in New York City. Our production assistants are Ella Pinsloop, Eric Opland, Adela Skoronsky, and Weston Williams. Rebecca Neistat is the WFMT production and syndication manager. I'm Bill McLaughlin. Thanks for listening. 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
1: In the book of Proverbs, we read that every wise woman builds her house, but with her own hands, the foolish one tears hers down. Ladies, let's look at some actions that build or tear down. Is your behavior with men discreet and chaste?
2: For this is the will of God, that you should abstain from sexual immorality, that no one should take advantage of and defraud his brother.
1: Or are you aggressive and flirtatious? 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
2: She extends her hands to the poor. Yes, she reaches out her hands to the needy.
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That is music from a collection called the Danzig Tablature, the setting of the beautiful Dulcis Memoria, which for a long time was attributed to the organist Caius Schmidtlein in the Cathedral of St. Mary in Danzig, but we now know actually predates him by at least 20 years, probably goes back to the 1560s or 70s. And it's part of that amazing series with Manfred Cordis, in which he is looking at music from old Hanseatic towns, the great trade towns in the Middle Ages. We heard Volume 1 a few weeks back. Volume 2 takes us to Danzig with his European Hansa Ensemble, this week right here on Millennium of Music. I'm Robert Aubrey Davis. And while the recording itself doesn't go chronologically, we will, basically going back, that is to say, to the earliest musical composers that are centered in Danzig in the great cathedrals there. Of course, we come to the time of the conflict between Sweden and Poland that informs a lot of the Hanseatic towns were not just in trade wars, but often were occupied. And for a long time, Sweden had a blockade of Danzig, and that comes up as well. But let's go back to the first of these composers, Johann Wanning, who was born in 1537, lived on to 1603. We'll hear two of his settings, and then come along to the next in line, Nicholas Zongius. Yes, I know so many of these composers we've never heard before. His beautiful setting, this is very much sort of a late Renaissance double choir setting of the Surrexit Christus. And then we will track along to the composers who were brought in to the great jealousy of a composer we'll hear in set two, a composer born in Danzig in 1586. His name was Paul Ziefert. But he has spent the rest of his life being angry at the estimable composers Andreas Hockenberger, who we've heard in the past. We'll hear his setting of the Spiritus Domini. And then next in line, Caspar Förster got the job, and he had it for a long time, also brought some wonderful instrumental music. And we will hear the call to arms for all of those who want to fight for the Christian cause. To begin with, the Ad Arma Fidelis, and this would have been part of the political use of religious music at the time. Hanseatic towns. This one is Danzig, the European Hansa Ensemble, conducted by Manfred Cordis.

Well, as I say, we have tried to catch up with all the recordings with Manfred Cortis over the eons. Mostly we've done a pretty good job, but there are so many. There are many, many score recordings. But his latest series is Music of Old Hanseatic Capitals, the great old medieval trading towns. Volume 2 is Danzig, and here he is with his European Hansa Ensemble. We will go to a great cry for peace in just a moment right here on Millennium of Music. I'm Robert Aubrey Davis, and again, the jealous fellow who wanted the job in Leipzig lived some long lifetime. He was born in 1586, lived on to 1666, is Paul Seifert. We'll come to him in a bit, but the liner notes begin with the next person chronologically for us among these Danzig musical leaders. And that would be the really remarkable figure of Daniel Jacobi. He was there serving in Danzig at the time when the Swedes were laying siege, part of the vast economic wars, to the city itself, trying to occupy it, trying to shut down trade. And he wrote this beautiful call for peace, the Pax Aeterna, that we will hear in the program. And then because if you know, the enemy of my enemy is my friend, and therefore, in this case, the Poles were against the Swedes, so the Polish had sent diplomatic groups and even royal members of the royal family to come to Danzig, and they left behind music. A composer we have heard on the program in the past, Marcin Mielczewski, well, one of his manuscripts, in fact, the Magnificat for 15 voices, was left behind. And then finally, that fellow, Paul Seifert. Yes, now, praise the Lord, oh my soul, his setting. Very irritable person, not a bad composer, but again, the incredible project of Manfred Cortis with his European Hansa Ensemble.

0: This is volume 2 of the series Music from the Hanseatic Cities. This is music from old Danzig. And these are amazing recordings of Manfred Cordes and the European Hansa Ensemble. As I have said, the fourth one of these is out literally as we are speaking right now. There are some performances of composers that are jaw-dropping in set 3 that we'll come to in a few weeks because he finds things that no one else has found. But what a thrilling experience to share these with all of you right here on Millennium of Music. I'm Robert Aubrey Davis.
1: 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An enduring exploration of love and courage amidst war and deep social divides, South Pacific is brought to life by director Paulo O'Hara, starring Shara Soto as Nellie Forbush and Jose Vera Perez as Emil DeBeck, alongside Nenon Espina as Bloody Mary and Sean Nolasco as Lieutenant Cable. 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
0: I'm Robert Aubrey Davis. Well, last and certainly not least in our order, we go to actually, one of the figures of a composer was number 2 at one of the cathedrals in Danzig, Christoph Werner. But he was a fine composer, and so fine that he, you know, sent out resumes as these people did and had gotten the job to be Heinrich Schütz's number 2 in the court of Dresden. However, he died of the plague and never made it, and we'll hear one of his very beautiful settings. Therefore, the next in line is Balthasar Erben. We'll hear his setting of the Domine Jesu Christe. He lived from 1626 to 1686. And then finally, in this world of composers, we absolutely never hear Crato Büttner. He would be the last in our series. And even though the idea of Hanseatic towns was really not such a big deal, he was a very important member of the church scene there. He was in the Salvatore Church until it was demolished in 1656 and then went to the famous St. Catherine's Church, and almost all of his music was destroyed in World War II. But what an amazing project. Music from Old Danzig, Manfred Cordes and the European Hansa Ensemble.

0: This is volume two. We know there are four volumes. I'm guessing there will be more of music from Hanseatic towns with Manfred Cordes and his Hansa Ensemble. In this case, music from Old Danzig. For complete information about this project, simply go to our website, millenniumofmusic.com. We're always very gratified when you do. Our technical director is Christopher Drummond, and for the program, this has been your producer and host. I'm Robert Aubrey Davis.
1: This is Max MacLean. Listen to the Bible from Revelation 21 as God's judgment of the world is now complete and his sovereignty is no longer challenged. He said to me, "It is done. I am the Alpha and the Omega, the beginning and the end. To him who is thirsty, I will give to drink without cost from the spring of the water of life. He who overcomes will inherit all this, and I will be his God, and he will be my son. But the cowardly, the unbelieving, the vile, the murderers, the sexually immoral, those who practice magic arts, the idolaters and all liars, their place will be in the fiery lake of burning sulfur. This is the second death." One of the seven angels who had the seven bowls full of the seven last plagues came and said to me, "Come, I will show you the bride, the wife of the Lamb." And he carried me away in the spirit to a mountain great and high, and showed me the holy city, Jerusalem, coming down out of heaven from God. It shone with the glory of God, and its brilliance was like that of a very precious jewel, like jasper, clear as crystal. It had a great high wall with 12 gates, and with 12 angels at the gates. On the gates were written the names of the 12 tribes of Israel. There were three gates on the east, three on the north, three on the south, and three on the west. The wall of the city had 12 foundations, and on them were the names of the 12 apostles of the Lamb. The angel who talked with me had a measuring rod of gold to measure the city, its gates, and its walls. The city was laid out like a square as long as it was wide. He measured the city with the rod and found it to be 12,000 stadia in length, and as wide and high as it is long. He measured its wall, and it was 144 cubits thick by man's measurement, which the angel was using. The wall was made of jasper, and the city of pure gold, as pure as glass. The foundations of the city walls were decorated with every kind of precious stone. The first foundation was jasper, the second sapphire, the third chalcedony, the fourth emerald, the fifth sardonyx, the sixth carnelian, the seventh chrysolite, the eighth beryl, the ninth topaz, the tenth chrysoprase, the 11th jacinth, and the 12th amethyst. The 12 gates were 12 pearls, each gate made of a single pearl. The great street of the city was of pure gold, like transparent glass. From Revelation 21, listen to the Bible. It's great for the soul.
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Soloist Astrid Spitznagel performed with the United Philharmonic Vienna under Richard Edlinger in Christoph Willibald von Gluck's Flute Concerto in G. Next, the Scherzo Second Movement of Cesar Franck's String Quartet in D major.

You heard the second movement scherzo of Cesar Franck's String Quartet in D major, presented by the Fine Arts Quartet. Next, Ferruccio Busoni's Andantino K107, followed by La Torre Bermeja by Isaac Albeniz.

0: Guitarist John Williams performed La Torre Bermeja by Isaac Albeni. Before that, we heard Ferruccio Busoni's Andantino K107, rendered by clarinetist Benjamin Feilmayer and pianist Florian Feilmayer. 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
1: 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Thanks for connecting with Today in the Word, the daily devotional for Moody Bible Institute. I'm Donna Leland. In Ezra 3, we read about the laying of the temple's foundation. There's great rejoicing over this monumental step, but it's mixed with weeping from some of the people who were old enough to remember the first temple. The year is 537 BC. It's April and May. It's the same period, though a different year, of course, that Solomon began work on the first temple, recorded in 1 Kings 6. Great care was taken to ensure that the work was overseen properly. This was a massive undertaking of supreme importance. Today in the Word, we read in Ezra 3, verse 10, that the builders laid the foundation of the temple of the Lord. The priests and Levites erupted in praise, some with trumpets and others with cymbals, and all of them singing praise and thanksgiving to the Lord. Quoting Psalm 107, verse 1, they rejoice in God's hesed, His covenant love toward His people Israel. He had brought them back from exile and allowed them once again to worship Him in the land of Israel. Next, the people gave a great shout of praise, but some of them wept aloud, even while others shouted for joy. Their great rejoicing was tinged with sorrow for those who had seen Solomon's temple. Nevertheless, they all rejoiced, for God had shown His great faithfulness to His people. If you enjoy these devotionals, we encourage you to share them with your friends. We've made it easy at todayintheword.org. That's todayintheword.org.

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Carmen Dragon conducted the Capitol Symphony Orchestra in his arrangement of Leopold Godowsky's Old Vienna. Next, the dance from Frederick Delius's North Country Sketches.

Alberto Martini conducted the Accademia I Filarmonici in Antonio Vivaldi's Concerto in G Minor RV156. Next, Joseph Akron's Hebrew Melody Opus 33, followed by the Allegro from Jean Sibelius String Quartet in A Minor.

0: That was the fourth movement of Jean Sibelius' string quartet in A minor, presented by the Sibelius Academy Quartet. Before that, we heard Joseph Akron's Hebrew Melody, Opus 33, rendered by violinist Yasha Heifetz and pianist Emmanuel Bay. 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
0: Welcome back to Gallery. The Scottish Fantasy Opus 46 was composed by Max Bruch in 1867 and premiered the following year. It was initially dedicated to celebrity violinist Joseph Joachim. The work is scored for violin, orchestra, and harp, with the harp adding a Celtic flavor to the music. The concerto's technical demands are particularly challenging in the finale, which requires the violinist to play at a very high register. Here are violinist Anna Kiko Myers and the Royal Philharmonic Orchestra under Jesus Lopez Cobos performing the Scottish Fantasy of Max Bruch.

0: You heard Max Bruch's Scottish Fantasy Opus 46, presented by violinist Anna Kika Myers and the Royal Philharmonic Orchestra under Jesus Lopez Cobos. This is Gallery on the Master's Touch. We'll be back after this break.
1: One day, Ollie turned on the radio and heard something unlike anything he'd known before. I'm Bonnie Sala with Reset. Ollie is likely the only follower of Jesus in his community. He's a new believer in Jesus who says he's growing stronger in his faith every day. For most of his life, Ollie followed the beliefs he was raised with. He says, "Although I had heard about Jesus Christ from time to time, I never gave him much attention. I simply continued with what I had always known." Then, out of curiosity, Ollie heard a short guidelines devotional in Dari, his mother tongue. As he listened, he was amazed. What I heard was completely different from anything I had known before. These five-minute messages helped me understand more about Christianity, and they gave me the opportunity to learn in a way I had not experienced previously. He's still listening to every broadcast. Sometimes God sends someone to help us understand what we've heard. For Ollie, that help came through a voice on the radio. In the Bible, help came through a follower of Jesus named Philip. Philip saw a man sitting in his carriage reading scripture. He asked the man if he understood what he was reading. "How can I unless someone instructs me?" the man replied. And he urged Philip to come up into the carriage and sit with him. So Philip told him the good news about Jesus. If you follow Jesus, someone once made the good news clear to you. In much of the world, media delivers that message in a way a person can understand and access in secret. Today, you can be a Philip to someone who doesn't yet understand the message of Jesus. You may never meet them, yet you can send biblical messages to millions like Ollie in their own languages. Give a gift today at guidelines.org.
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Next, Madrigueras Humorada, followed by Freycinet's Sonata in A Major.

Harpsichord Rafael Buyana performed Fresnay's Sonata in A Major. Before that, guitarist John Williams performed Madrigueras Humorada. Next, Vivaldi's Concerto in A Minor for Strings RV 161.

0: Alberto Martini conducted the Accademia e Filarmonici in Antonio Vivaldi's Concerto in A Minor for Strings RV161. 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
1: You're listening to Bible Q&A with John MacArthur. This is Denny Nugent, and for today's question, let's go to the Sermon on the Mount, where Jesus said, "Blessed are you when people insult you and persecute you." Yet it seems Jesus contradicts himself in Matthew 10:23 when he tells his disciples to flee from persecution. Whenever they persecute you in one city, flee to the next. Well, which is it, John? Should Christians rejoice over persecution or avoid it?
2: You know, if you wonder why Jesus said flee from persecution, maybe it would help you to know that he himself fled from persecution. When he was ministering in Judea, early in his ministry, he left Judea and he went through Samaria and he went to Galilee. And then, of course, he had that prolonged ministry in Galilee. And what essentially drove him out of Judea, where he was preaching and baptizing, was that the leaders of Israel, the scribes and the Pharisees, were beginning to shape plans to kill him. And so he left. He went to the more friendly confines of Galilee, far away from Jerusalem. And then you remember when he got to Galilee, they were going to stone him in Nazareth, in his own town. And we read that he passed through the crowd and disappeared. He was on a divine timetable. The death of Christ would come in God's time, but he was not averse to fleeing persecution that wasn't God's purpose for him. And so there's a precedent there for believers to flee persecution, and yet to understand that if that persecution comes, they will be blessed by God if they're faithful.
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This brief intermezzo represents an opera with a convoluted history. Karl Maria von Weber began composing the comic opera, Die drei Pintos, in the 1820s, but was prevented from finishing

Addis, the on-track from Die drei Pintos. In 1935, with the passing of Czech composer Josef Suk, an article came out in the Tempo, the publication of the musical branch of the Czech Society of Arts. Suk's musical evolution, it said, was a result of circumstances rather than of sudden inward impulses. The death of Antonín Dvořák in 1904, followed by the unexpected loss of his young wife 12 months later, left him with an outlook on life too gloomy for so young a man. For a time, the composer's creative spirit seemed to suffer a complete eclipse, and when the power to compose returned to him, his muse was still steeped in sorrow and pensive melancholy. From then on, Suk's music drew closer to that of Mahler. Ironically, it came to reflect the despair, nostalgia, and sardonic fancies of the older composer, rather than the sunnier disposition of Dvořák, which Suk had echoed only the decade before, and which had first drawn Mahler's notice. Suk's best-known work, rather misleadingly, dates from this time, and is a student work produced after his graduation from the conservatory. This is a balmy serenade in E-flat, written in 1892. Jaroslav Krecek leads the Capella Istropolitana.

Despite the youth of its composer, the Serenade was heartily endorsed by Johannes Brahms and was published by Zimrock in 1896, immediately establishing Josef Suk as a man of note. The Capella Estropolitana, under Jaroslav Kretschek, performed Suk's Serenade in E-flat of 1892. Erich Korngold was born the year Brahms died, and he witnessed the milling of the old world and the emergence of the new. Korngold's own style is very much in the romantic vein. In 1926, the 29-year-old was preparing for his opera, Das Wunder der Helene, and the three Gesänge written at this time partake of his passions for the operatic stage. Settings of poetry by Hans Kaltschnecker, the three songs are Into My Deep Night, Away with Pain, and Temptation. Here is mezzo-soprano Anne-Sophie von Otter and pianist Bengt Forsberg.

0: The wandering chromaticism of these songs have led some to regard these as Erich Korngold's most impressionistic Lieder. The Three Gesänge of 1926, Opus 18. We heard her mezzo-soprano, Anne-Sophie von Otter, and pianist Bengt Forsbitty. 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I'm Tiffany. We'll take a short break, but rejoin me as we turn to our second serenade of the day by German-Dutch composer Julius Röntgen. He was a contemporary of Mahler and was an acquaintance of Liszt, Brahms, and Edvard Grieg. We'll hear his second serenade of 1928 just ahead.
1: 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Consider this promise of renewal. Listen to the Bible from Isaiah 40. Do you not know? Have you not heard? The Lord is the everlasting God, the creator of the ends of the earth. He will not grow tired or weary, and his understanding no one can fathom. He gives strength to the weary and increases the power of the weak. For youths grow tired and weary, and young men stumble and fall. But those who hope in the Lord will renew their strength. They will soar on wings like eagles. They will run and not grow weary. They will walk and not be faint. From Isaiah 40. Listen to the Bible. It's great for the soul.
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0: Leipzig-born Julius Röntgen enjoyed a particularly fruitful career. One happy factor was the soil into which he was planted. Röntgen was born into a very musical family, abounding in string and piano players. His father was the first violinist in the Gewandhaus Orchestra. His family's musical connections brought exposure to many musicians of note, including Franz Liszt and Johannes Brahms. Röntgen also married a musician, the Swedish violinist Amanda Meyer, who was a student of his father's. Choosing to put down roots in Amsterdam, Röntgen became pivotal to musical life there, eventually becoming a naturalized Dutch citizen. Denmark, a favorite vacation destination for his family, also became a second home. Many of Röntgen's children became professional musicians. Julius Röntgen also retained his curiosity well into his later years, producing a bitonal symphony in 1930. The following serenade, from 1928, is in traditional tonal language, but quite free, and even improvisatory in its presentation of ideas, quite a contrast from his first contribution to the genre from years back, 1876. One source attributes this to the influence of French music. The Linos Ensemble performs the second serenade of Julius Röntgen, a quintet for flute, oboe, clarinet, horn, and bassoon.

This is the music of German-Dutch composer Julius Röntgen, the Second Serenade, which is really a quintet for flute, oboe, clarinet, horn and bassoon, and written in 1928. The Linas Ensemble performed. Before we sample from Felix Mendelssohn's Songs Without Words, the Spring Song, looking forward also to the spring fantasy of another musician in Mendelssohn's circle, the Danish composer Niels Gierthe, we'll pause for our reflection. First John 4, verse 8. Anyone who does not love does not know God, because God is love. The Apostle John never tires of exhorting Christians to love one another, and the passage before us now is one of the most forceful exhortations that he provides. He grounds it not simply in the commandment of the Lord Jesus, but in the very nature of God. God is love. In saying this, John is teaching us that love belongs to the very essence of God. God is not loving in any contingent sense, as if he could have been otherwise. He is essentially and necessarily loving. Indeed, we may say that he is love itself. He is the original fountain from which every other instance of love flows. But in God, this is true of all his attributes. What God is, and all that he is essentially and necessarily. He could not have been otherwise. As God is loving, so also he is just, good, wise, merciful. Or if we want to express his attributes as nouns, God is justice, goodness, wisdom, mercy, even as he is love. Unlike human beings or angels who may be loving or unloving, good or evil, wise or foolish, merciful or cruel, God is necessarily loving as he is necessarily infinite, eternal, and unchangeable in his being, wisdom, power, holiness, justice, goodness, and truth, to quote the Westminster Shorter Catechism. Theologians have considered the essential unity of all God's attributes under the heading of his simplicity, though the idea here might seem to be anything but simple. The point is not that this idea is easy to communicate or comprehend. After all, it is God we are talking about. But that God's attributes do not dwell in him as parts that are distinct from one another or from him. God is not a composite being made up of separate and different components. Even the distinct persons of the Trinity are not to be considered as parts or components of the one true God. Each person is fully God, with all of them sharing a single essence, an essence that is simple, not composite. If we hold fast to these truths, we will not be led astray by teachings that put one attribute of God above another, or put one in tension with another. Such ideas will lead us to distort the teaching of the Holy Scriptures, and perhaps to reject one part of the Bible in favor of another. The love of God has sometimes been represented in these ways, as if love were the primary attribute of God and the others somehow secondary, as if the full expression of God's love somehow limits or even prevents the full expression of his justice. In extreme forms, the justice of God in the everlasting punishment of the wicked might be rejected on the grounds that it is inconsistent with his love. Yet both are clearly

Clearly taught in the Holy Scriptures. The Bible beautifully brings together the varied attributes of God as all belonging to His glory. When God revealed His glory to Moses, He proclaimed His name, saying, "The Lord, the Lord, a God merciful and gracious, slow to anger, and abounding in steadfast love and faithfulness, keeping steadfast love for thousands, forgiving iniquity and transgression and sin, but who will by no means clear the guilty, visiting the iniquity of the fathers on the children and the children's children to the third and fourth generation." Exodus 34, verses 6 to 7. Here, there are many attributes of God mentioned, with none being more basic or primary than another. None is in tension with another. The God of steadfast love and faithfulness is also the God of judgment who visits wrath upon the guilty. The glory of God includes them all. The cross dramatically demonstrates a perfect unity of God's attributes. John points to it as a supreme expression of God's love. 1 John 4, verse 9, "In this the love of God was made manifest among us, that God sent His only Son into the world, so that we might live through Him." Yet it is also the supreme expression of God's righteousness and justice, for God put forth His Son as a propitiation by His blood to be received by faith. This was to show God's righteousness, because in His divine forbearance He had passed over former sins. It was to show His righteousness at the present time, so that He might be just and the justifier of the one who has faith in Jesus. Romans 3, verses 25 to 26. That God is love is certainly a truth to be shouted from the rooftops, as well as to be treasured in our hearts. But it is the same with all His attributes. One is not more beautiful than another. One is not primary over the others. None is in tension with the others, and all are essential. There is perfect harmony within the being of God, with all His attributes belonging essentially and necessarily to His glory. Dr. Mark E. Ross, writing for the August 2019 edition of Table Talk Magazine. Find the article on tabletalkmagazine.com.

This familiar number has been a staple of piano benches since its printing in the mid-1800s. Felix Mendelssohn was properly disciplined in classical principles, and this discipline undergirds his entire aesthetic. But he was not immune to the new romantic concepts in music. The mood piece, full of the ineffable substance that escaped mere words, is represented in Mendelssohn's music in the Songs Without Words. This is a spring song brought to us by pianist Daniel Barenboim. This is 98.7 DZFE, The Master's Touch, and you're with me, Tiffany, on The Good Measure, the classics in harmony on Manila's fine music station. As Mendelssohn's fame increased, writes Stephen Rose, he attracted his share of admirers and disciples. In the 1840s, he also cultivated a protege, the young Danish musician Niels Wilhelm Goethe. Mendelssohn first encountered Goethe's music in 1840 when he was invited to judge a composition competition in Copenhagen. Goethe's entry, a concert overture modeled closely on the Hebrides, was a resounding winner. Later, Mendelssohn performed Goethe's Symphony No. 1 in Leipzig, where it was received with great enthusiasm. Upon Mendelssohn's death, Goethe assumed the directorship of the Gewandhaus Orchestra, but the war between Denmark and Prussia compelled him to return to Denmark. One happy outcome of this return was his marriage to Sophie Hartmann, daughter of fellow composer Peter Emilius Hartmann. The Spring Fantasy was written for Goethe's then-fiancée. This is a work in three movements, a lovely pseudo-cantata and a piano concerto combined, full of the freshness of the flowering season and new beginnings. Niels Goethe's Frühlingsfantasie, Opus 23. Johann Franzen conducts.

A mood of rhapsodic and vernal charm suffuses this work by the Danish composer Niels Gehre, who wrote the Spring Fantasy, or Frühlingsfantasie, for his fiancée Sophie Hartmann in 1852. The marriage was tragically terminated 6 years later by the death of Sophie in childbirth. Niels Gehre's Frühlingsfantasie was brought to us by soprano Bodil Goebel, mezzo-soprano Mina Nyhus, tenor Ole Jensen, bass Mogens Schmidt-Johansen, pianist Ivan Miller, and the Denmark Radio Symphony Orchestra under Johan Franzen. On to another spring piece, this time a springtime overture composed in 1888 by the Hungarian Karl Goldmark. His language is an amalgam of Brahms's and Wagner styles, although his Jewish heritage stood in the way of a relationship with Richard Wagner. Ironically, in Wagner's honor, he helped establish the Vienna Wagner Society. He was, however, a friend of Brahms, and was at one point prominent enough to have been awarded, conjointly with Richard Strauss, an honorary membership at the Santa Cecilia Academy in Rome. Next to his concerto overture Sakuntala, this overture is his best known. The robust Im Frühling, or In Spring, András Korodi leads a Budapest Philharmonic Orchestra.

0: happy impatience and blithe lyricism in full flower, burst forth in this music. The overture by Carl Goldmark, called In Spring, was brought to us by the Budapest Philharmonic Orchestra under András Korodin. This is Tiffany with you on The Good Measure, a program of 98.7 DZFE, The Master's Touch. For most of our next hour, we have the opportunity to steep ourselves in purest bliss, that is, some of Mozart's greatest music. Our last serenade of the day, the Gran Partita, Köchel 361, follows a break.
1: Open the Bible with Colin Smith.
2: God's first law, like all of his commandments, was a wonderful expression of his love. You may surely eat of every tree of the garden, but of the tree of the knowledge of good and evil you shall not eat. See, Adam and Eve already knew about good, but there was another reality out there called evil, and God says, I don't want you ever to experience it. But Adam and Eve felt that they'd like to have this knowledge of evil, and we've all lived with it ever since. You know, every command that God gives is an expression of his love. Harm will come to you from breaking his law, and good will come to you from keeping it, irrespective of the cost.
1: Is there someone in your life who needs to know the God of the Bible and might be open to take a journey through the Bible with you? Invite them to openthebible.org.
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Mozart's Serenade for 13 instruments, known as the Gran Partita. No other work within its genre is remotely like it. Alain Patrick Olivier notes that, at almost 50 minutes, it is longer than any of the composer's other instrumental works, including the symphonies, which were written at a time when such works never lasted more than half an hour, and were always in four movements. The Gran Partita is in seven generous movements, both fast and slow, containing enough material for two independent works. By type, it was designated a serenade, but again, the Gran Partita is in spirit closer to the operas and symphonies than the serenade. The composer holds the listener's interest, with strong contrasts and sudden changes, in a composition that is very close to the operas in dramatic qualities. In the same way that he wrote for specific singers, Mozart also wrote for specific instruments, and that is not a minor issue for the Gran Partita, which employs wind instruments that were rapidly evolving at the time the work was written. For instance, Mozart did not have access to the double bassoon. The only very low instrument he could lay his hands on was a double bass, thus the lone string instrument in this complement of 13 instruments. Also in this group are basset horns, a low clarinet invented but 20 years before the Gran Partita was written, in the 1760s. A parting statement of Olivier: the key work of period instruments is less advanced, and the sound is not as brilliant or as homogeneous, but Mozart turned all these apparent weaknesses to good account, producing an effect that, from his day to this, has been called both glorious and sublime. We listen to Mozart's Gran Partita, the Serenade for 13 Instruments, Köchel 361, performed on period instruments by Ensemble Philidor, conducted by Eric Baude.

recognition did not take long to arrive in the case of this work, contemporaries were all admiration for the breadth and quality of Mozart's Serenade for 13 Instruments, apocryphally and anonymously given the name Gran Partita. Its genesis continues to be shrouded in mystery, but the score was, as Alain Patrick Olivier writes, obviously intended for concert, for the pleasure of connoisseurs, rather than for the entertainment of the nobility. It must therefore be seen as a purely instrumental piece, at a time when the genre was on the way to gaining its autonomy, rather than as an occasional piece. It was no mere coincidence that clarinetist Anton Stadler presented the version for 13 Instruments at the Burgtheater. It was there that Mozart gave not only his great concertos, including his piano concertos and his symphonies, but also his great operas. Die Entführung aus dem Serail, Le Nozze di Figaro, Don Giovanni, and Così fan tutte. Mozart's Gran Partita, Kochel 361, was performed on period instruments by Ensemble Philidor, and Eric Bott directed. That is today's program. Thanks for listening with me, Tiffany, here on The Good Measure, the classics in harmony on The Master's Touch. 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Until next time, on The Good Measure.

Hello, I'm Naomi Lewin. Welcome to Classics for Kids. One of the earliest known composers in Spain was 13th century King Alfonso X. He was so interested in learning that he was called Alfonso el Sabio, Alfonso the Wise. Alfonso was a poet, and he also wrote melodies for some of his work.

Back then, Spain was made up of several different kingdoms. Even earlier, in the 8th century, a lot of the country was taken over by Muslims from northern Africa. They were known as Moors in English, Moros in Spanish. The Moors ruled parts of Spain until 1492, when Spain officially became a Catholic country. But the music the Moors brought with them became part of Spanish music. The other people who were forced out of Spain in 1492 were the Jews, who had their own music. The most famous 16th century Spanish composer was Tomás Luis de Victoria. Victoria spent some time in Rome, where he worked as an organist, singer, teacher, and conductor, and he also became a priest. One of the instruments the Moors brought to Spain was the oud, which is a close relative of the lute. The oud and the lute evolved into the vihuela, and by the 17th century, the vihuela had evolved into the Baroque guitar. Gaspar Sanz wrote 3 books on how to play the guitar, including lots of music. Centuries later, other composers used some of that music in their work. Joaquín Rodrigo put it into his Fantasía para un Gentilhombre, Fantasy for a Gentleman.

After 18th century composer Fernando Sor's father introduced him to opera and the guitar, he fell in love with both of them. Sor combined his two musical loves in the piece he based on a theme from Mozart's opera, The Magic Flute.

Not all Spanish composers were guitar players. Antonio Soler played the organ and other keyboard instruments. He's also known as Padre, or Father Soler, because he was a priest who spent over 30 years living and working in the monastery El Escorial.

There's a Spanish composer who was born 50 years to the day after Wolfgang Amadeus Mozart. Just like the Austrian Mozart, Juan de Arriaga was a musically talented kid, so he became known as the Spanish Mozart.

One of the greatest violinists of all time was Pablo de Sarasate. His composition, Aires Gitanos, Gypsy Airs, shows another big influence on Spanish music, the Roma, or Romani people, who settled all over Europe. The Romani probably came from India, but Europeans thought they were from Egypt, which is where the word gypsies, in Spanish, gitanos, comes from. By the 19th century, the Baroque guitar had become the modern guitar, which is larger, louder, and tuned differently. Francisco Tárrega was born in 1852, just about when the modern guitar came into its own. Tárrega became such a good player that he's known as the father of classical guitar.

0: Tárrega wrote Recuerdos de la Alhambra, Memories of the Alhambra, about the historic palace that the Moors built in the city of Granada. Spanish composers began describing places and using songs and dances from around their country to create a distinctly Spanish classical music sound. More about that next week. I'm Naomi Lewin. I write classics for kids and produce it with help from Rick Andrus for WGUC Cincinnati. Please join me again for more Classics for Kids.
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4: Travel the highways of music with me, Dawn. On The Master's Touch, this is Cruising with the Classics.

Guitarists Angel and Celedonio Romero opened with a jota, Rondalla Aragonesa, the sixth of Enrique Granados's 12 Spanish dances, opus 5. They are arranged for two guitars. We stay in Spain with Joaquin Rodrigo, whose four Andalusian pictures of 1936-38 conjure the energy of dance and a Spanish nostalgia by turns. Artur Bizarro is at the piano.

Pianist Arthur Pizarro brought us Rodrigo's Cuatro Estampas Andaluzas. Two songs by Felix Mendelssohn follow, from baritone Thomas Hampson and pianist Jeffrey Parsons. First, Jagdlied, or Hunting Song, brief and full of the chase, and then the Altdeutsches Frühlingslied, the Old German Spring Song, Opus 86, number 6, setting verses by the 17th century poet Friedrich Spee. The dreary winter is over. It was among the very last things Mendelssohn wrote, composed in October 1847, only weeks before his death.

0: Baritone Thomas Hampson and pianist Jeffrey Parson gave us two songs by Felix Mendelssohn, Jagdlied and Alt Deutsches Frühlingslied. This is Cruising with the Classics, the homebound drive on 98.7 DZFE, the Master's Touch. I'm Dawn. 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After the break, a Galician pasodoble and Miklos Rozsa's Hungarian Serenade.
1: 25 years ago today, a nation came to a grinding halt, eyes transfixed by live video from New York City and the horror of the Twin Towers collapsing, killing 2,606 people. Two other flights were hijacked that day, one crashing into the Pentagon, the other into a field. Many lives were lost. Many heroes stepped forward. And the ripples of 9/11 would touch every corner of the globe, from airport security to global trade and outright war in the Middle East. Yet for many, the memory of 9/11 is and always will be deeply personal. Those who lost a husband or a wife, a son, a daughter, a grandparent, each loss irreplaceable. It's right to honor their memories and to remind ourselves that this broken world is not without hope. And so, with eyes of faith, we look to Jesus. I'm David Wolin at haventoday.org.
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0: Galician composer Riberiano Sotulio made his name as a band director, but his most enduring piece is the Pasodoble, Puente Arias, named for his birthplace and first heard in 1929. Enrique García Asensio conducts the English Chamber Orchestra.

an alumnus of the Conservatory of Madrid and a student of composer Fernández Grajal. Rebeliano Sotulio served as music director of Bigo City Band for several years. We heard one of his most enduring works, Puente Arias, presented by the English Chamber Orchestra under Enrique García Asensio. Hungarian Miklós Rózsa won 3 Academy Awards for his film work, for Alfred Hitchcock's Spellbound in 1945, the film noir A Double Life in 1947, and the 1959 epic Ben-Hur. Rózsa continued writing concert works throughout his career, and his Hungarian Serenade, Opus 25, was completed in 1946. The Budapest-born composer revised his work from a decade earlier, the Serenade for Small Orchestra. There are 5 movements in the serenade: a marcha, serenata, scherzo notturno, and danza. Rumon Gamba leads the BBC Philharmonic.

0: The BBC Philharmonic under Roman Gamba gave us Miklós Rózsa's Hungarian Serenade, Opus 25. 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
1: This is Max MacLean. Listen to the Bible from Revelation 21 as God's judgment of the world is now complete and His sovereignty is no longer challenged. He said to me, "It is done. I am the Alpha and the Omega, the beginning and the end. To him who is thirsty, I will give to drink without cost from the spring of the water of life. He who overcomes will inherit all this, and I will be his God, and he will be my son. But the cowardly, the unbelieving, the vile, the murderers, the sexually immoral, those who practice magic arts, the idolaters and all liars, their place will be in the fiery lake of burning sulfur. This is the second death." One of the seven angels who had the seven bowls full of the seven last plagues came and said to me, "Come, I will show you the bride, the wife of the Lamb." And he carried me away in the spirit to a mountain great and high, and showed me the holy city, Jerusalem, coming down out of heaven from God. It shone with the glory of God, and its brilliance was like that of a very precious jewel, like jasper, clear as crystal. It had a great high wall with 12 gates, and with 12 angels at the gates. On the gates were written the names of the 12 tribes of Israel. There were 3 gates on the east, 3 on the north, 3 on the south, and 3 on the west. The wall of the city had 12 foundations, and on them were the names of the 12 apostles of the Lamb. The angel who talked with me had a measuring rod of gold to measure the city, its gates, and its walls. The city was laid out like a square as long as it was wide. He measured the city with the rod and found it to be 12,000 stadia in length, and as wide and high as it is long. He measured its wall, and it was 144 cubits thick by man's measurement, which the angel was using. The wall was made of jasper, and the city of pure gold, as pure as glass. The foundations of the city walls were decorated with every kind of precious stone. The first foundation was jasper, the second sapphire, the third chalcedony, the fourth emerald, the fifth sardonyx, the sixth carnelian, the seventh chrysolite, the eighth beryl, the ninth topaz, the tenth chrysoprase, the 11th jacinth, and the 12th amethyst. The 12 gates were 12 pearls, each gate made of a single pearl. The great street of the city was of pure gold, like transparent glass. From Revelation 21, listen to the Bible. It's great for the soul.
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Though he was not the first to write waltzes for the piano, it was Chopin who made the waltz a thing to be listened to, rather than danced. His three Grandes Valses Brillantes, Opus 34, written between 1834 and 38, run from a bold opening fanfare through a slow and sorrowful second to a headlong finale. Edilberet is the pianist.

Edil Biret gave us Chopin's Three Grandes Valses Brillantes, Opus 34. The son of an army bandmaster, Pablo de Sarasate, was born in Pamplona in 1844 and showed extraordinary gifts early. His concert debut launched a touring career that lasted some three decades. Violinist Ruggero Ricci and pianist Miguel Zanetti play his Peteneras, Opus 35, a dance of his native Spain.

0: Violinist Ruggero Ricci and pianist Miguel Zanetti presented Sarasate's Peteneras, Opus 35. You're with Dawn on Cruising with the Classics, 98.7 DZFE, The Master's Touch. Stay with me through this short reflection as we come to a pause. Martin Luther's teaching of justification by faith alone was a battle cry for the sufficiency of the merit of Christ and for the graciousness of redemption. His slogan, sola fide, by faith alone, was merely an extension of Augustine's earlier credo, sola gratia, by grace alone. What is lacking in the afflictions of Christ is not merit. No one can possibly subtract from or add to the merit of Christ. His merit is capable of neither diminution or augmentation. Our best works are always tainted by our sinfulness. We are debtors who cannot pay our debts, let alone accrue a surplus of excess merit. To interpret Colossians 1:24 in the way I mentioned, says R.C. Sproul, in the previous reading is to cast a grotesque shadow over the utter perfection and fullness of Christ's meritorious suffering. What then does Paul mean by filling up what is lacking? If the lack is not merit, what is it? Paul repeatedly stresses the idea that the church, the body of Christ, is called to a willing participation in the humiliation and suffering of Jesus. For Paul, as with any Christian, it was a singular honor to be persecuted for righteousness' sake. But it is one thing to suffer for righteousness' sake, it is quite another to suffer for merit's sake. If you are suffering, reflect on these questions. Is it because of your own bad decisions? Is it because of your circumstances? Are you suffering for righteousness' sake, or is your suffering self-inflicted? R.C. Sproul for Ligonier.
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Edward Elgar wrote his song cycle Sea Pictures, Opus 37, in 1899. Its fourth song, Where Corals Lie, sets an 1859 poem by Richard Garnett. Dame Janet Baker sang with the London Symphony Orchestra under Sir John Barbaroli. Following Elgar's evocative maritime imagery in Sea Pictures, we turn to a 19th century orchestral landscape, also exploring dramatic literary themes. Peter Tchaikovsky wrote The Storm, Opus 76, around June to August 1864, inspired by Alexander Ostrovsky's play of the same name. Written at the age of 24 during a summer stay at Prince Galitzin's estate, it was Tchaikovsky's first substantial orchestral work. The overture was first performed posthumously in St. Petersburg on March 7, 1896, conducted by Alexander Glazunov. The Polish National Radio Symphony Orchestra is now conducted by Antoni Witt in Tchaikovsky's The Storm.

The Polish National Radio Symphony Orchestra under Antoni Witt gave us Tchaikovsky's overture, The Storm, Opus 76. Johannes Brahms wrote his Four Ballades, Opus 10, in 1854, in the first flush of his love for Clara Schumann, and dedicated them to his friend Julius Otto Grimm. The fourth, in B major, closes the set in a reflective, inward mood. Stefan Vladar is the pianist.

Pianist Stefan Vladar brought us Brahms' Ballade No. 4 in B major from the Opus 10 set. This is Cruising with the Classics on 98.7 DZFE, the classical music service of FEBC Philippines. Our concert hall highlight is just ahead. It is a display for the virtuoso violin, Paganini's Second Concerto. Stay with me.

Offer a Thousand Tongues. The way it came about is an interesting way. Many people know John Wesley's story, 24th of May 1738, when he was listening to someone speaking at a little meeting in Aldersgate Street in London. He wrote in his journal, "I felt my heart strangely warmed. I felt I did trust in Christ, Christ alone for salvation, and an assurance was given me that he had taken away my sins, even mine, and saved me from the law of sin and death." But not so many people know that just a few days before, on the 21st of May, which was Whit Sunday that year, Charles Wesley had come into a similar experience. And it was a year afterwards, as an anniversary hymn, that he wrote "O for a Thousand Tongues to Sing." Now, "O for a Thousand Tongues to Sing" was not the first verse which he wrote. The first verse which he wrote was "Glory to God and praise and love be ever, ever given by saints below and saints above, the church in earth and heaven. On this glad day, the glorious sun of righteousness arose. On my benighted soul he shone and filled it with repose." So it's a reference to what had happened a year before. The reference to "O for a Thousand Tongues" is an interesting one, because Peter Bowler, a Moravian missionary, had been a great help to both Charles and John Wesley in their spiritual search. And Peter Bowler on one occasion had said, "Had I a thousand tongues, I would praise the Lord with them all." So a year after this spiritual experience that Charles Wesley had, he wrote "O for a Thousand Tongues to Sing My Great Redeemer's Praise."

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1: We turn next to one of the series of concerti violinist superstar Niccolo Paganini wrote as vehicles for his own prowess. Dating from 1826, the Violin Concerto No. 2 in B minor is, as expected, demanding and innovative music, which pushes the boundaries of the day's violin playing. The three movements open with an allegro ma non troppo, peppered by double stops, arpeggios, and rapid scales. The adagio molto espressivo allows some respite, but invokes the player's lyrical gifts. The final movement is another fiery display of technical brilliance. It also contains a section which imitates the sound of ringing bells, thus its nickname, La Campanella. To perform Paganini's Violin Concerto No. 2 in B minor, Op. 7, here's violinist Salvatore Accardo together with the London Philharmonic Orchestra, conducted by Charles Dutoit.

0: Salvatore Accardo and the London Philharmonic Orchestra, under Charles Dutoit, gave us Paganini's Violin Concerto No. 2 in B minor, Opus 7. 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Our final offerings, Maya, Rossini, and Vaughan Williams, follow the break.
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The overture to Le Dragon de Villars introduces Aimé Maillard's three-act opera comique, first staged in Paris in September 1856, on a story borrowed from Georges Sand's La Petite Fadette, the London Symphony Orchestra played under Richard Bonning. In the witty world of Rossini's Il Turco in Italia, The Turk in Italy of 1814, a poet looks on at human folly. Here soprano Montserrat Caballé in the aria Non si da follia maggiore. There can be no greater folly, with the National Philharmonic Orchestra under Riccardo Chailly.

Soprano Montserrat Caballé and the National Philharmonic Orchestra under Riccardo Chailly gave us Non si da follia maggiore from Rossini's The Turk in Italy. The landscape before us now is the beautifully bleak and desolate landscape of the Fens in East Anglia, flat, marshy terrain covered in grasses and reeds. Ralph Vaughan Williams recreates the melancholic atmosphere of the scene in his symphonic impression called In the Fen Country, dating from 1904, Neville Marriner leads the Academy of St. Martin the Fields.

Neville Mariner and the Academy of St. Martin the Fields brought us Vaughan Williams's In the Fen Country. DZFE, The Master's Touch, is the classical music service of the Far East Broadcasting Company, Philippines, and is nonprofit. 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
1: James 5:19 says, "My brethren, my brothers and sisters, if any among you strays from the truth and one turns him back," let's stop there. Friends, I love the fact that James, as he closes his letter, he doesn't say, "Okay, guys, this is what you need. This is all about you. I want you to do this. I want to fulfill your desires, your needs, your cravings, your wants." No, it wasn't about us. James ends his letters about others. Because of your faith today, this is what you need to do for others. It's others-centered, which is really wonderful. So, brethren, if any among you, anyone among you strays, what does strays mean? It means deviate. If you sidestep, if you wander, if you go in a different direction from the truth of God, one who turns him back, one who comes alongside him and brings him back, it goes on to say in verse 20, "Let him know that he who turns a sinner from the error of his way will save his soul from death and will cover a multitude of sins." Can you imagine? God can use you as his instrument to help someone who's wandering from the faith to be brought back. You'll save them from death, not from losing their salvation, but from being in spiritual ruin, experiencing great consequences. Friends, you and I are given that privilege. Now, the problem is today, if you see a person who's walking away from the faith, oftentimes we say, "You know, I want to talk to them, but I'm afraid that they might think I'm judgmental. I'm afraid they might think I'm legalistic. I'm afraid that they might think I'm being nosy or being, you know, pakilimero in their life. So I prefer not to." You know, friends, that's what we think. That's how we fear. But that's not the way it should be. I would rather offend you with the truth than watch you spend eternity separated from God. The most loving thing you can do to a person who's drifting away is to reach out to them. But can I tell you, this is important. When you reach out to them, you reach out to them with care and love and compassion. You don't go to them and hammer the Bible on their head. No, no, no. You make sure that they know how your heart is connected to theirs, that you really care for them. Because when you care for them, you can speak to them and they will listen. They will listen. This is it, friends. God wants to use us to bring those who have drifted back to him. Pursuing others saves lives. Pursuing others saves lives. Think about that. If you pursue someone, you can save their life. You know, a lifesaver is what helps people when they're drowning. Imagine this. You're on the beach and you see someone drowning. And from a far distance, you know that you don't have the power to save them. But you want to do something. And so you swim out to them and you throw them the lifesaver. When they grab onto this lifesaver, it'll save their lives. The lifesaver in the spiritual sense is Jesus. He is the lifesaver. He's the one who saves people. But our role is to identify those people. Do you know people today who have strayed away from the faith? Do you know people who have strayed away from the faith? Yes. I know several people and I call them and I ask them, "How are they doing? What's going on with their life? Why haven't I seen you?" You know, and I invite them and I do all kinds of things because I want them to come back to God. So you do your part and then you offer them the lifesaver. And whether they take it or not, that's not your role. Jesus is the lifesaver, not us. Let him be the one to use you to do that.
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0: Welcome to Reminiscences, Weekend Nostalgia on the Masters Dutch, featuring music from stage and screen, jazz standards, and light classics. This is Mario, ready to reminisce with you. First on stage is Johnny Desmond, also known as the G.I. Sinatra, who often performed with Glenn Miller and the Army Air Force Band. After the war, Desmond continued his singing career with a number of recordings and was active in Broadway musicals and television variety shows. Glenn Miller and the Army Air Force Band accompanied Johnny Desmond, beginning with Gabriel Ruiz's Amor, adapted into English by Sonny Schuyler. That is followed by In the Blue of the Evening, composed by Aldo Ortega, with lyrics by Tom Adair. And then we hear Moon Dreams, music by Chummy McGregor and lyrics by Johnny Mercer.
1: Something new, Sergeant Johnny Desmond.

Johnny Desmond with Glenn Miller and the Army Air Force Band in Amor, In the Blue of the Evening, and Moon Dreams. By the Light of the Silvery Moon was written in 1909 by Gus Edwards, known for his catchy melodies, popular vaudeville tunes, and sentimental ballads. Edward Madden, the lyricist, worked closely with the composer on many other songs. The 1953 recording by tenor Gordon McRae and Pied Piper's vocalist June Hutton has been considered one of its most polished mid-century revivals.

Wouldn't It Be Lovely, a popular song from the 1956 Broadway musical My Fair Lady, music by Frederick Lowe, and lyrics by Alan J. Lerner. Sung by Dame Kitty Tekanawa with Terry Edwards, Lindsay Benson, and Joseph Cornell, and the London Symphony Orchestra conducted by John Mauchery. Composer, conductor, and Anglican minister, Ronald Corp balanced all these roles. He founded the New London Orchestra in 1988. The ensemble is known for its revivals of light music works from the late 19th and early 20th centuries. Here they are in Leroy Anderson's Belle of the Ball.

0: The New London Orchestra, conducted by Ronald Corp with Woodland Revel by George Melacrino. A multi-instrumentalist, Melacrino was also a conductor and arranger and later founded his own orchestra, which rivaled the Mantovani Orchestra in popularity. This is Mario for Reminiscences on the Master's Touch, 98.7 DZFE. 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
1: Have you ever been tempted to treat God like a vending machine? You drop in a prayer, press the right button, health, success, happiness, and wait for your blessing to drop. But when it doesn't, you get all frustrated. Is that really what it's all about? Hi, I'm Bernie Diamond, and welcome again to Fresh. Charles Colson, once one of the most powerful men in the Nixon White House, was known as the president's hatchet man, ruthless, ambitious, untouchable. But when the Watergate scandal exposed the emptiness of his success, he fell to his knees and surrendered his life to Christ. From prison, he discovered a joy he'd never known, founding a ministry that would bring hope to countless inmates around the world. What began in disgrace became delight in God's transforming grace. Psalm 37, verse 4, "Delight yourself in the Lord, and he will give you the desires of your heart." King David wrote those words in a psalm contrasting the fleeting success of the wicked with the enduring peace of those who trust in God. It's not a promise that God will give us whatever we want. It's an invitation to let him reshape what we want. When we truly delight in the Lord, when our joy, our satisfaction, our focus are centered on him, he doesn't just meet our desires, he transforms them and exceeds them. So today, if your prayers, your desires, your needs feel unmet, maybe God's waiting to change not his plan, but your heart. Delight in him first, and you'll discover that what your heart truly desires has been him all along. That's God's word, fresh for you today. Hey, the research is pretty clear. Those who read their Bible four times a week or more are the ones who grow into spiritual maturity and live their lives in victory. That's why I'd so love to send you your fresh devotional every day. 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

The Rodgers and Hammerstein team was a powerhouse collaboration that lasted 17 years and produced 11 original stage and film musicals. Composer Richard Rodgers showed his musical gifting from an early age and was exposed to operetta, Tin Pan Alley songs, and Broadway musicals. Prior to working with Hammerstein, Rodgers collaborated with Lawrence Hart, but the partnership was plagued by Hart's alcoholism and poor health. Both Rodgers and Hammerstein were familiar with each other's work and moved in the same circles. Needing a lyricist for a new project, Rodgers approached Hammerstein after his stint with Jerome Kern for Showboat. Hammerstein was studying law but became interested in student productions, going on to write lyrics for these shows. He wrote lyrics for operettas, partnering with Rudolf Frimmel and Sigmund Romberg. Oklahoma was the first collaboration from the Rodgers and Hammerstein partnership and eventually led to their sixth musical, South Pacific. The musical brings us to a U.S. naval base on an island during World War II as the romance unfolds between two couples. The first couple is American nurse Nellie Forbush, who falls in love with a French plantation owner and widower, Emile Debeck. The second romance follows American Lieutenant Cable and the native girl Liat, though Cable tragically dies during a dangerous mission. We'll hear highlights from the film adaptation of the musical, featuring Mitzi Gaynor, Giorgio Tozzi, Muriel Smith, and Bill Lee, with the Ken Darby Singers and Alfred Newman and his orchestra.

0: We heard highlights from the film adaptation of the Broadway musical South Pacific, music by Richard Rodgers and lyrics by Oscar Hammerstein. Featuring Mitzi Gaynor, Giorgio Tozzi, Muriel Smith, and Bill Lee, with the Ken Darby Singers and Alfred Newman and his orchestra. The Rodgers and Hammerstein musical has won a Pulitzer Prize for Drama as well as 10 Tony Awards, including one for Best Musical. And there is an opportunity to watch a production here in Manila this September. Rodgers and Hammerstein's South Pacific returns to the local stage in a reprise production by the University of Santo Tomas Conservatory of Music. Directed by Paulo O'Hara, it stars Shara Soto and Jose Vera Perez with the UST Symphony Orchestra under Daniel Bartolome. Performances run at the Proscenium Theater, Rockwell Center, Makati City, from September 12 to 20, with matinees at 2 p.m. and evening shows at 7:30 p.m. Tickets are available through ticket booth. 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
1: This is Max McLean. Tired of the journey? Consider this promise of renewal. 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Do you not know? Have you not heard? The Lord is the everlasting God, the creator of the ends of the earth. He will not grow tired or weary, and his understanding no one can fathom. He gives strength to the weary and increases the power of the weak. For youths grow tired and weary, and young men stumble and fall. But those who hope in the Lord will renew their strength. They will soar on wings like eagles. They will run and not grow weary. They will walk and not be faint. From Isaiah 40, listen to the Bible. It's great for the soul.
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back to our music on reminiscences and a request from our listener, Dominic Alfred. Director Giuseppe Tornatore's Academy Award-winning film, Cinema Paradiso, follows his younger self as a boy, Toto, in post-World War II Sicily. Toto befriends a projectionist at the local movie theater who shapes the boy's love for movies and his eventual path as a filmmaker. Ennio Morricone's score lends nostalgia to the film's themes of childhood and the magic of cinema. Here is a suite of highlights from Morricone's original soundtrack for Cinema Paradiso, including the love theme written by Morricone's son, Andrea. Morricone conducts the orchestra Unione Musicisti di Roma.

Ennio Morricone conducted the Orchestra Unione Musicisti di Roma, bringing us music from his score for Cinema Paradiso. This was from the movie's original soundtrack, which also won a BAFTA Award for Best Original Film Score. Let's take a few minutes for our reflection.

Whoever wants to be my disciple must deny themselves and take up their cross and follow me. Whoever loses their life for me will find it. Matthew 16:24. Imagine going to a financial planner who tells you that if you want to save for retirement, you have to spend all your money. Or imagine talking to a dietitian who says that if you want to lose weight, you need to eat as many cheeseburgers as you can. It just doesn't make sense. But Jesus' teaching here can sound almost like that. To find life, you have to give up your life for Him. Being a disciple of Jesus is often about not doing what the world says we should do. We live in a culture of hyper-individualism and self-interest. Do what is good for yourself first, the world says. Look out for number one. But following Jesus means doing what He asks and not always what I want. It means relying on His strength and power, not my own. It means putting His mission and purpose above my own ambitions and goals. It means humbling myself and following Jesus wherever He leads. Discipleship is hard work. Even His disciples who heard these teachings directly from Jesus didn't get it right all the time. Discipleship requires that we listen closely for God to guide us. It means that we get to know His Word and what it means for our lives. It means that we seek the counsel of believers around us and discern His calling in our lives together. It also means that we stop putting ourselves first and instead love God with everything we have. Brett Lamsma for the Today Devotional Series.

0: We heard three hymns from the old-fashioned Revival Hour Quartet, starting with Roland Pritchard's Jesus, I My Cross Have Taken. This was followed by Fanny Crosby's Jesus Is Tenderly Calling You Home. The last hymn was James Bruce MacKay's He's the One. I'm Mario for Reminiscences, Weekend Nostalgia on the Master's Touch, 98.7 DZFE. 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

0: Irving Fazola and his orchestra with Cliff Burwell's Sweet Lorraine, possibly his most famous composition. Originally with lyrics by Mitchell Parrish, notable recordings of the work include a version by the King Cole Trio, which launched Nat King Cole's career as a singer. I Can Dream, Can't I? Music by Sammy Fain with lyrics by Irving Cahill, was featured in a short-lived musical, Right This Way. The song became a huge hit with this 1949 recording by the Andrews Sisters with Gordon Jenkins and his orchestra.
1: The Andrews Sisters returned to sing I Can Dream, Can't I?, which was voted the best-selling record of 1949.
2: Say, Bing, you better jump in here with us.
1: I'll have to do my part lying down, Carter. You know, singing with that band isn't exactly like singing with Wayne King.
2: We'll hold you up. Don't worry.
1: I'm fagged, I tell you. Go ahead.

the Green Brothers Novelty Orchestra with the 1923 popular song, Who's Sorry Now? Composed by Ted Snyder with lyrics by Bert Kalmer and Harry Ruby. Care for some local tango? The Filipino vocal group Mimosa brings us Nagbibiro Lamang Ako, composed by San Jose. It was recorded in the 1940s, described as the golden age of Filipino tango and kundiman. Marcelo Francisco and his quartet accompany.

start to break, and my knees with numbskull ache, and my legs are numb and set from all the dampness and the wet. It is hard to be so poor and all this sorrow and pain endure, but you must move your arms about, or you find you do

Magtanim ay di biro. Planting rice is not a joke. And you heard the 1930s American vocal group The Ink Spots with Charlie Fuqua's arrangement of the familiar Filipino song. How did the sparing happen? Turns out the tune traveled early. It was recorded in the U.S. in the 1920s in a mix of Tagalog and English by the Filipino singer Katie de la Cruz. Fuqua, the group's guitarist and one of its founding members, reset it in the Ink Spots' own smooth style. And now, banjo player Charlie Poole joins the forces with fiddler Posey Rohrer and guitarist Roy Harvey, bringing us the traditional ragtime Annie, a work popular in old-time and bluegrass circles.

"Don't Go Away Nobody" is attributed to New Orleans cornetist Buddy Bolden, often called the father of jazz. We heard the George Lewis New Orleans Jazz Band, led by clarinetist George Lewis.

And that's all for this program. Thank you so much for joining me in our weekly reminiscences. Meet me again on DZFE's Nostalgia Show, playing stage and screen classics, songbook ditties, jazz standards, and light orchestral numbers. With Noel, our writer, this is Mario, wishing you Godspeed. Till next time.

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The St. Michael's Singers, beginning today's Sound of Majesty, and a text that I suspect you recognize, though perhaps the tune is a bit unusual. Let me welcome you, first of all, to our program. I'm Greg Wheatley, and this is the Sound of Majesty. Wonderful to have you with us. The text, of course, is that of Charles Wesley, "Oh, for a thousand tongues to sing my great Redeemer's praise." A couple of things interesting about that particular performance, or that singing of it. For one thing, seven stanzas were sung. Usually when we sing in church, even if we sing, quote, all of the stanzas, it's not seven of them. But as you may know, Wesley often wrote his hymn text with many, many stanzas, and then they get culled down to a manageable number, I suppose, for our hymnals. Well, that's the first thing. The second thing is the tune. Most often we sing that hymn to the tune known as Asmon. This is the tune known as Lingam, and I actually enjoy both of those tunes, and it's kind of a nice change to hear it to this tune, just for the sake of variety as well. So there you have it, the wonderful text of Charles Wesley, "Oh, for a thousand tongues to sing." If you were to go and look at Charles Wesley's tombstone, here is what you would read: "A sinner saved, through grace forgiven, redeemed from earth to reign in heaven." What a wonderful epitaph for Charles Wesley. Well, we're glad you've joined us for today's Sound of Majesty. We're going to enjoy a bit of Bach next, the music of J.S. Bach. This is one movement from one of his Brandenburg concertos, rather famous pieces of J.S. Bach, so named because they were dedicated to the Margrave of Brandenburg. Bach's dedication to this ruler, this Margrave, was dated the 24th of March, 1721. Most scholars seem to think that Bach probably wrote the Brandenburg Concertos over a number of years while he was serving at Curtin, or perhaps even extending back to his days at Weimar, which were 1708 to 1717 or so. Let me read you the dedication. The first sentence of Bach's dedication to these concertos, I find a bit of irony here and see if you agree. Here's what Bach wrote. "As I had the good fortune a few years ago to be heard by Your Royal Highness at Your Highness's commands, and as I noticed then that Your Highness took some pleasure in the little talents which heaven has given me for music, and as in taking leave of Your Royal Highness, Your Highness deigned to honor me with the command to send Your Highness some pieces of my composition, I have, in accordance with Your Highness's most gracious orders, taken the liberty of rendering my most humble duty to Your Royal Highness with the present concertos, which I have adapted to several instruments, begging Your Highness most humbly not to judge their imperfection with the rigor of that discriminating and sensitive taste which everyone knows him to have for musical works, but rather to take into benign consideration the profound respect and the most humble obedience which I thus attempt to show him." A certain amount of humility in that dedication for what Bach referred to as his minimal talents given him from heaven. Well, history has proven that those talents were not so minimal, but that Bach was willing to acknowledge their source in God and in heaven, I think is a wonderful thing. Here is the Boston Baroque playing the Brandenburg Concerto No. 5, the first movement of J.S. Bach.

The music of J.S. Bach here on The Sound of Majesty. That is the first movement of Bach's Brandenburg Concerto No. 5, played by the Boston Baroque. And I think you have to give some significant credit to that harpsichordist with some pretty amazing work there in the middle. And again, the music of J.S. Bach, who seemed to have a fairly humble opinion of his own abilities. And history has proved him to be one of the most gifted composers, I think, of all time. Here is music next from the St. Olaf Choir. This is the familiar hymn tune and text, Abide With Me. It's a wonderful arrangement from Greg Jaspers. Abide with me, fast falls the eventide. The St. Olaf Choir.

0: Donna Rolene with the music of The Sound of Majesty, text that is a combination of texts from the Old and the New Testament, of course, from the book of Isaiah. They that wait on the Lord shall renew their strength. And we also heard some from Matthew chapter 11. Take my yoke upon you, learn of me, the words of Jesus. Back with more music in just a moment.
1: This is John MacArthur. Join me today for Portraits of Grace. When Jesus said, "I am the good shepherd, and I know my own, and my own know me," he was stating a truth that has been especially dear to me since the early days of my theological education. I may never fully comprehend the depth of what it means to belong to Christ, but I will forever glory in it. Peter said, "You're a people for God's own possession," which means God bought us with a price. Christians are uniquely God's because He paid the price to redeem us from the bondage of sin and death. Thus, we are His. And since we are His eternally, we must live accordingly and rejoice in such a glorious privilege. This is John MacArthur encouraging you to live as portraits of grace.

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the setting of the chorale tune Sleepers Wake or Wachet auf from Baroque composer Johann Krebs. We heard Ludwig Gutler here on The Sound of Majesty. And welcome. If you're just joining us, I'm Greg Wheatley. Lots more music ahead, and so I thank you for being with us and hope that you'll be able to stay. Here is a text next that actually is from the same author as a piece we heard earlier in our program, Abide With Me, a much more familiar text. Henry Francis Light wrote both the hymn text, Abide With Me, and this one that we're about to hear. Whom should we love like thee, our God, our guide, our King, the tower to which we flee, the rock to which we cling? Oh, for a thousand tongues to show the mercies which to thee we owe. Here's the music of Choral Arts Northwest.

My Shepherd Will Supply My Need. That's Ann Martindale Williams, cellist, along with pianist Stephen Nielsen, in that American tune, very characteristically American and played so beautifully for the cello and piano. Jesus spoke to those who were around him, and this is recorded in the Gospel of Matthew, chapter 11, beginning at verse 25. Here's what we read. At that time, Jesus declared, I thank you, Father, Lord of heaven and earth, that you have hidden these things from the wise and understanding and revealed them to little children. Yes, Father, for such was your gracious will. All things have been handed over to me by my Father, and no one knows the Son except the Father, and no one knows the Father except the Son and anyone to whom the Son chooses to reveal him. Come to me, all who labor and are heavy laden, and I will give you rest. Take my yoke upon you, and learn from me, for I am gentle and lowly in heart, and you will find rest for your souls. For my yoke is easy, and my burden is light.

John Rutter's setting of Psalm 47, Oh, Clap Your Hands Together, All Ye People, the Cambridge Singers here on The Sound of Majesty. Thank you again for joining us. I'm Greg Wheatley. Always look forward to having you with us, and we'll look forward to the next time we're together here on The Sound of Majesty. Thanks for listening.

When Charlotte Elliott was 33 years of age, a visitor came to her home. She had been brought up in a Christian home. She knew the facets of the Christian faith. But during that time when she was 33 and this visitor came, whose name was Dr. Caesar Millan, he asked her a very personal and what she thought was a very impertinent question. Are you a Christian? And very much taken aback, she more or less told him to mind his own business. However, on reflection, she thought, no, I've been very brusque with this man. And she said to him, what did you mean? And they began to speak about being a Christian and how to become a Christian. And he said to her in the course of conversation, look, you just come to him just as you are. Charlotte Elliott remembered that many, many years later when she was down in Brighton. And everyone else was out of the house, she began to write. And she wrote, just as I am, without one plea, but that thy blood was shed for me, and that thou bidst me come to thee, O Lamb of God, I come, just as I am, and waiting not to rid my soul of one dark blot, to thee whose blood can cleanse each spot, O Lamb of God, I come. That little poem, which she had published anonymously, came into the hands of Dora Wordsworth up in the Lake District. And when Dora Wordsworth read it, she said, that's for me. And Dora Wordsworth put her faith and her trust in God. And so when they laid her to rest in Grasmere, they carved the figure of the Lamb and the cross on her tombstone. And underneath the text, him that comes to me, I will in no wise cast out. Which actually happens to be the text that Charlotte Elliott had inserted at the top of her original draft of the hymn.

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0: 25 years ago today, a nation came to a grinding halt, eyes transfixed by live video from New York City and the horror of the Twin Towers collapsing, killing 2,606 people. Two other flights were hijacked that day, one crashing into the Pentagon, the other into a field. Many lives were lost. Many heroes stepped forward. And the ripples of 9/11 would touch every corner of the globe, from airport security to global trade and outright war in the Middle East. Yet for many, the memory of 9/11 is and always will be deeply personal. Those who lost a husband or a wife, a son, a daughter, a grandparent, each loss irreplaceable. It's right to honor their memories and to remind ourselves that this broken world is not without hope. And so, with eyes of faith, we look to Jesus. I'm David Wolin at haventoday.org.
1: This just in, you were looking at obviously a very disturbing live shot there. That is the World Trade Center, and we have unconfirmed reports this morning that a plane has crashed into one of the towers.
2: I just saw a second plane come in from the south and hit the south tower halfway between the bottom and the top of the tower. It's got to be a terrorist attack.
3: A hijacked plane crashed in Pennsylvania this morning, not far from the West Virginia border.
4: I'm on a plane that's been hijacked. I'm on the plane. I'm calling from the plane. I hope to be able to see your face again, baby. I love you.
5: The tower is down completely, according to our producer. The side of the tower has come down on the street.
6: The resolve of our great nation is being tested. Make no mistake. We will show the world that we can pass this test. God bless you.
0: Voices from 9/11, 25 years ago. Welcome to Haven Today. I'm David Wolin. As always, we're sharing the great story that's all about Jesus, and that's true today, although the program will be a little different given the backdrop of this significant anniversary, which is why before we step back into the final segment of this series we've been in called Cultivating Contentment in Christ, we're going to pause and take a few moments, both to remember what happened on 9/11, but also, to remind our hearts that our God was working even then, as he always is, working redemptively, even through tragedy. And I cannot think of a better way to express this than to bring back and share the recorded words of a pastor who, in subsequent years, would go on to become quite well known. But that day, 9/11/2001, he went on the air with my predecessor at Haven, Charles Morris. At the time, Charles was on the road. He was representing Haven in a local radio market, doing some live radio on the station. But of course, everything came to a screeching halt. Everything stopped as soon as people learned about the breaking news and what was happening back in New York City. And they simply transitioned to a live prayer meeting on the radio. It was clear even then that there was nothing else anybody could do but simply join their hearts together and call upon the Lord for his help and his comfort and his mercy as tragedy unfolded. In those days, 25 years ago, satellite distribution for Christian radio programs was fairly recent, only a new technology at that time, and that technology made it possible for Charles, later that same day, to push out a brand new replacement Haven program. And helping him do that, he reached Tim Keller on the phone, the late Tim Keller. And he knew then, with his church campus in Manhattan, that he'd likely lost many that day in his congregation. It turned out to be far more than even he thought. But he picked up that phone call on his way out the door. And on the air, Charles asked the late Tim Keller, "Is there a way, even in this moment, that you can see or sense God's hand at work?" And here is what Tim Keller shared on Haven back on September 11th, 2001.
7: How do I see God's hand in all this? Well, right away, that whenever a tragedy hits, God is saying to anyone who sees it or feels it, you need me. Life isn't safe. You aren't competent to handle it. It's not possible. You need spiritual resources. Human ability isn't enough. That's true if it's a natural disaster. It's true if it's an act of human aggression like this and so on. That strikes me because this summer I studied all 150 Psalms, about 5 weeks, and the one thing that just struck me, oddly enough, was how unsafe a life these writers were having compared to me. Another thing that we have to keep in mind is that there are tremendous disasters and tragedies like this happening all the time, constantly, but they're happening to small groups or individuals. Suddenly a young mother just drops dead of a brain aneurysm and leaves three children behind. That's happening every day. This is just a tragedy, a horrible tragedy, an example of the brokenness of the world. And as a result, we start asking the questions that we really should be asking anyway all the time, without it in any way trivializing the horror of this situation. This sort of thing happens to people all the time, every day. This is the life we have. We have assurance as Christians in two ways that other people don't have. One is that God says he's going to end this someday. He cares about this, that he's doing something about the brokenness of life, and someday disease and aggression and war and all that will be over. And the second thing we know is, in though we don't understand completely exactly how this works, he is so committed to ending the brokenness and the suffering that he entered into this world and experienced the suffering as Jesus Christ on the cross. So though we do not understand why he hasn't put an end to it yet, we have an assurance that actually no other religion has, and that is that God is not aloof from it. He is so committed to seeing it ended, and he is so concerned about it that he would be willing to actually participate in it. There's no other religion that even claims that God has that kind of involvement and concern about our suffering. And that doesn't help that much as the suffering comes on me, and yet it keeps me afloat. It doesn't get rid of the pain, but it keeps me afloat to have those assurances that it's going to be over someday and that God has paid the ultimate price himself in suffering in order to see that day come.
0: The voice of the late Tim Keller speaking with Charles Morris on Haven 25 years ago today. And how deeply those words resonate with me. It is a different world now in many respects, but no surprise, there are still wars and rumors of wars, new dangers, new perils in our world that we face today. What will happen now? As global superpowers jostle for positioning in a fast-changing geopolitical landscape, what will happen in the Middle East as war and conflict seems to go on and on and on, as it has from one decade to the next? And what about the rapid, accelerating speed of AI development? Will it come to pose the existential threat some are predicting? There is still so much in this world 25 years later that can make us afraid. And yet, nothing really has changed. Jesus Christ is the same. Yesterday, today, and forever, he reigns. And God's promises will come to pass according to his timing and sovereign will. There is no possible future in which the Lord Jesus is not already out there ahead of us, reigning in it, welcoming us into that future which has been planned for us since before the foundations of the very earth were laid. And so, in Christ, our future is bright. And today, we're called to seek him anew as our refuge, as our shelter in a time of storm, our resting place, our sure foundation, which can never be shaken. And this is why, even in the chaos of a broken world, contentment here and now in Christ is possible. And that's been our focus all week. We wanted to take this opportunity to reflect and share a ministry of Haven that not every listener knows about. It's called Anchor Devotional. A new edition is published and sent out by mail every month, as it has for the last 50 years. And I wrote an issue for Anchor a few years ago called Contentment in the Chaos. And for the last few days, we've been talking about that theme of contentment, how it's possible to have contentment in Christ no matter what's happening around you or me. And I'd love to send you that issue right away, and we will do that when you make your gift of ministry support to Haven. You can choose the amount. Just be sure to click on the link that says subscribe to Anchor. And after that first issue on contentment, you'll begin to receive a new devotional by mail every month. It's as simple as that. And now we'll begin our program with a song of worship. Here's Matt Boswell and Matt Papa with Lord, From Sorrow's Deep I Call, Psalm 42.

0: This is Haven Today. I'm David Wolin, and as I mentioned earlier, this is a different format today. We wanted to close out our series on cultivating contentment in Christ by letting some of our Haven listeners, who are also Anchor Devotional readers, share a few of their thoughts. They're helping us to commemorate and honor the 50 years of Anchor Devotional's ministry, and along the way, they'll share a bit about their lives and their walks with Jesus. Now, if you caught either of the first two programs in this series, then you heard the voice of my colleague, Lauren Cuevas, and you'll hear her voice just here and there a little bit in the following recorded clips. She reached out to three Haven listeners and Anchor readers, and they shared their answers to some questions that they were all asked. But first, let's start by letting them introduce themselves.
1: My name is Dawn Reynolds. I live in Waco, Texas. I've been reading Anchor, I would say, close to 10 years.
2: Well, I'm Dick Johnson. I live with my wife and in Wisconsin. Long-time reader of Anchor, probably from when it first began many years ago.
3: Herb Smith. I live in San Diego. I've probably been reading Anchor for the last 20, 25 years.
0: And so we'll be hearing from Dawn Reynolds, Dick Johnson, and Herb Smith. We'll be hearing them in that order as they respond over the next several minutes. And we'll start with the first question, which was, how did you discover Anchor Devotional?
1: I discovered Haven of Rest on the radio. And from there, I discovered the Anchor Monthly Devotional.
2: We were missionaries on Okinawa at that time and had a Christian radio station that carried the old Haven of Rest program. And a guy that was the program director, Carl Lawrence, sent me an anchor that he wrote, and that's where I started. So that's a long time ago.
3: I can't remember exactly when I started, but my relationship with Haven goes back to when it was Haven of Rest as a young boy. My parents always had it on the radio with shipmate Bob. I remember all of those introductions in the Haven of Rest Quartet, and it was just always a wonderful listening companion for me on the radio growing up. And then later in life when Anchor came on the scene, it's just been always how I begin my devotions in the morning. It's there in my Bible. It's the first thing I read, and then I proceed from there to the rest of Scripture.
0: I love hearing those memories from the old days of Haven, such a cherished history. Haven really has become a part of many people's daily lives and walk with God, and Anchor Devotional functions in much the same way, although it occupies a different space. Morning or evening devotions often for our readers, and it's been that way for a long time. So that's the next question. Why have you continued over the years to keep reading Anchor Devotional?
1: Why would you not? It is so inspirational. See, that's why I'm glad to talk to you, because I gush. It is so wonderful. It's inspiring. It helps me focus. You know, and this has probably given me a devoted Bible reading time and prayer time, which I didn't really have before.
2: For me, it's been a marvelous tool. Not only to encourage my own life spiritually and listen to what other men and women that have written offer in terms of spiritual guidance and counsel and affirmation, but then to have an opportunity to do a little of that myself.
3: There's a lot of wonderful devotions out there, but what keeps coming to the surface is the Anchor Devotional. You know, I wonder why that is, and I think a big part of it is it's just so authentically the Holy Spirit. It is just so amazing to me how often I read, and it was just like, wow, that is, he or she could have just written that directly with my name on it. It's astonishing to me how much the Holy Spirit uses what they wrote that day in such a personal and precious way to encourage me. It's just like the Lord grabbing a hold of me and giving me a hug and saying, I'm here, I'm with you, and I know what's going on, and I'm thinking of you, and my grace is sufficient.
0: It's fascinating to me how similar and yet uniquely these stories are, how the Lord has used Anchor in the lives of people who don't know each other and live in different places, and yet the Lord meets them in His Word. I'm sure that's true for you listening now. It's certainly true for me, and I crave that time with the Lord. I crave those moments when you can sense the nearness of the Lord in such a powerful way, and especially what Herb just said there at the end. That resonates with me. Now, let's get to the next question. We asked, how would you tell someone else about this ministry, which

0: and I carry anchors with me. They're such a great tool. And if I'm talking to somebody, and maybe if it's a person and they're wearing a cross, or they ask, well, what have you been doing? And I say, well, I've been a police chaplain and a hospital chaplain. And by the way, and I'll pull an anchor out and give it to them and say, you know, this is a great little booklet, and it just has some very special thoughts for each day in the month.
1: I leave it in places. But I tell you, it's hard to let go of them because I mark them up. And I've got a whole stack of them going back decades. And I just think that you'll find this devotion written in a kindred spirit way, in a way that really relates to your heart. I don't know. It's earthy. It's salt of the earth. It's from people who are out there trudging through the storm, and yet with great joy and rest and comfort and a sense of adequacy that the Lord is faithful.
2: And He is faithful. I'm sure you could give a testimony in your own life about how the Lord has met you with His faithfulness along the way. People that He's used could be a pastor or a small group, maybe a mentor, maybe a Christian radio program or Christian radio in general. You know, the station itself that you're listening on, if you're hearing this by radio today, the Lord uses all kinds of avenues like this to bring His word into our lives and to draw us near to Himself. And it's so precious to me to be hearing these testimonies. And now we'll close with one final question, which is, Anchor has been encouraging listeners for 50 years. So what has it meant to you to be part of this story, even today on the air with Haven?
3: It continues to improve my life.
0: I think just the honor that God would open up that opportunity, but also to have the trust and affirmation of Haven that would be willing to tell my story in a sense, which is, you know, what Anchor has been.
1: I thank Haven and you and all of those who work with it for just being faithful, for persevering, and knowing that the message is so much bigger than any of us. But we all, when we come together, God has a plan. And He puts that forward in a way that just demonstrate how wonderful and trustworthy He is.
2: A special thanks to Don Reynolds, Dick Johnson, and Herb Smith for taking some time to share with us today a bit of their lives, their hearts, and their walks with Jesus. This is Haven Today. I'm David Wolin, and I want to thank you for taking a little time today with us to look back, and we did that in more ways than one. Of course, noting the significance of this 25th anniversary of 9/11, for some people today, especially those who were children then or not even yet born at the time, today they're young adults, and the events we were recalling at the start of the program might feel very distant to them and unfamiliar. And yet, I know for many others, the events of 9/11 feel as though they have never left. I came across a testimony just recently of one father whose daughter was a flight attendant on one of those planes that crashed into the World Trade Center. And that 2-second video clip that often gets played over and over, for him, when he sees it, he knows he's watching again and again the final 2 seconds of his daughter's life. For him, 9/11 has never left, and in this life never will. And for me, thinking about that, it just underscores the magnitude and significance of this promise, which we find in Revelation. It comes from the lips of the Lord Jesus. And we may not be able to conceive of this now, but one day it will come to pass. Revelation 21, verses 3 and 4. I heard a loud voice from the throne saying, Behold, the dwelling place of God is with man. He will dwell with them, and they will be His people. And God Himself will be with them as their God. He will wipe away every tear from their eyes, and death shall be no more, neither shall there be mourning.

0: nor crying, nor pain anymore, for the former things have passed away. And so we say, amen. Come, Lord Jesus. And as we wait, our God helps us daily, abiding in us and we in Him as we spend time in prayer and in His Word. And so to that end, I would invite you one last time to begin receiving Anchor Devotional every single month. You can start with the issue of contentment in the chaos. We'll send that to you as our thanks for your gift of ministry support. And when you give, be sure to request Anchor Devotional. I'm David Wolin. Won't you come back again next time? We'll be keeping it all about Jesus. It's The Great Story here on Haven Today.
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Let's listen to Rachmaninoff's Maman Musicale No. 6 in C major, followed by Prayer from Johann Caspar Merz's Bardenklänge Op. 13.

Guitarist Adam Holtzman performed Prayer from Johann Gaspar Mertz's Bartenklänge Opus 13. Before that, we heard pianist Lilia Zilberstein in Rachmaninoff's Moment Musical No. 6 in C major. Next, the Gavotte from Fauré's Masque et Bergamasque, followed by Air Tendre from Gobain's 8th Concert in G major.

Christophe Roussy conducted Le Talon Lyrique in Air Tendre from Gobain's 8th Concert in G. Before that, we heard the Gavotte from Fauré's Masque et Bergamasque, presented by l'Orchestre de la Suisse Romande under Ernest Saint-Sommer. Next, the second movement of Claude Debussy's En Blanc et Noir for two pianos, followed by the Adagio from Alessandro Scarlatti's Sonata in F.

You heard the adagio from Alessandro Scarlatti's Sonata in F Major, presented by Franz Brueggen, Kees Boeke, and Walter van Hove on recorders, Wouter Moller on cello, and Bob van Asperen on harpsichord. Before that, we heard pianist Gabi and Robert Casadesus in the second movement of Claude Debussy's En Blanc et Noir for two pianos. We continue with a variation number 11 from Johannes Brahms' Trio in A Major, Opus 50, followed by Songs and Dances number 3 by Frédéric Mompou.

0: Pianist Alivia de la Rocha performed Frederic Mompou's Songs and Dances No. 3. Before that, we heard Variation No. 11 from Brahms' Trio in A Minor, Opus 50, presented by Nadia Salerno-Sonnenberg on violin, Cecily Cad on piano, and Antonio Meneses on cello. 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
1: This is Max MacLean. Listen to the Bible from Revelation 21 as God's judgment of the world is now complete and His sovereignty is no longer challenged. He said to me, "It is done. I am the Alpha and the Omega, the beginning and the end. To him who is thirsty, I will give to drink without cost from the spring of the water of life. He who overcomes will inherit all this, and I will be his God, and he will be my son. But the cowardly, the unbelieving, the vile, the murderers, the sexually immoral, those who practice magic arts, the idolaters and all liars, their place will be in the fiery lake of burning sulfur. This is the second death." One of the seven angels who had the seven bowls full of the seven last plagues came and said to me, "Come, I will show you the bride, the wife of the Lamb." And he carried me away in the spirit to a mountain great and high, and showed me the holy city, Jerusalem, coming down out of heaven from God. It shone with the glory of God, and its brilliance was like that of a very precious jewel, like jasper, clear as crystal. It had a great high wall with 12 gates, and with 12 angels at the gates. On the gates were written the names of the 12 tribes of Israel. There were 3 gates on the east, 3 on the north, 3 on the south, and 3 on the west. The wall of the city had 12 foundations, and on them were the names of the 12 apostles of the Lamb. The angel who talked with me had a measuring rod of gold to measure the city, its gates, and its walls. The city was laid out like a square as long as it was wide. He measured the city with the rod and found it to be 12,000 stadia in length, and as wide and high as it is long. He measured its wall, and it was 144 cubits thick by man's measurement, which the angel was using. The wall was made of jasper, and the city of pure gold, as pure as glass. The foundations of the city walls were decorated with every kind of precious stone. The first foundation was jasper, the second sapphire, the third chalcedony, the fourth emerald, the fifth sardonyx, the sixth carnelian, the seventh chrysolite, the eighth beryl, the ninth topaz, the tenth chrysoprase, the 11th jacinth, and the 12th amethyst. The 12 gates were 12 pearls, each gate made of a single pearl. The great street of the city was of pure gold, like transparent glass. From Revelation 21, listen to the Bible. It's great for the soul.
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Grace and peace to you in the name of Jesus Christ. This is the Bach Cantata of the Week, a survey of Johann Sebastian Bach's peerless body of sacred cantatas. At the Church of St. Thomas in Leipzig, as was standard throughout Protestant Germany, the cantata took its place in the liturgy of the main worship service every Sunday. It was a servant of the Word, granting artistic insight and emotive power to the week's lectionary readings from Scripture, which were the soul of the service. Our presentation of the Bach cantatas will follow the progress of the lectionary approximately, not strictly. Nonetheless, I hope you can join us regularly each week to fully appreciate the riches of the music and the even richer Scripture which it adorns. Thanks for joining me, Tiffany, on DZFE's Bach Cantata of the Week.

For the 14th Sunday after Trinity in 1724, Bach wrote what has always been a firm favorite among his cantatas, from the day of his 19th century champion Mendelssohn to this. And that is the cantata 78, Jesu, der du meine Seele, Jesus, thou who my soul. This is the first phrase of a chorale by Johann Rist, written in 1641, which forms a backbone of the very rich cantata 78, considered a pinnacle of the form he brought to perfection, the chorale cantata. The work is a response to these scriptures, from Paul's epistle to the Galatians, and from the Gospel of Luke. Galatians 5, verses 16 to 24. But I say, walk by the Spirit, and you will not gratify the desires of the flesh. For the desires of the flesh are against the Spirit, and the desires of the Spirit are against the flesh. For these are opposed to each other, to keep you from doing the things you want to do. But if you are led by the Spirit, you are not under the law. Now the works of the flesh are evident. Sexual immorality, impurity, sensuality, idolatry, sorcery, enmity, strife, jealousy, fits of anger, rivalries, dissensions, divisions, envy, drunkenness, orgies, and things like these. I warned you as I warned you before, that those who do such things will not inherit the kingdom of God. But the fruit of the Spirit is love, joy, peace, patience, kindness, goodness, faithfulness, gentleness, self-control. Against such things there is no law, and those who belong to Christ Jesus have crucified the flesh with its passions and desires. And from the Gospel of Luke, chapter 17, verses 11 to 19. On the way to Jerusalem, he was passing along between Samaria and Galilee. And as he entered a village, he was met by 10 lepers, who stood at a distance and lifted up their voices, saying, Jesus, Master, have mercy on us. When he saw them, he said to them, Go and show yourselves to the priests. And as they went, they were cleansed. Then one of them, when he saw that he was healed, turned back, praising God with a loud voice. And he fell on his face at Jesus' feet, giving him thanks. Now, he was a Samaritan. Then Jesus answered, Were not 10 cleansed? Where are the 9? Was no one found to return and give praise to God except this foreigner? And he said to him, Rise and go your way. Your faith has made you well. The Cantata 78 is a second of 3 cantatas for these scriptures. The emphasis this time is on an attitude of humble repentance. Afflicted with the leprosy of sin, the sinner can but repeat the plea of the lepers in the Gospel, Jesus, Master, have mercy on us. The 7 movements begin with one of Bach's most impressive movements, a multi-tiered setting of the chorale melody as a passacaglia. The use of the repetitive ground bass, with its downward chromaticism, is commonly used language for laments in the Baroque. Here is a heavy anguish of the soul spoken of in the text. There is a contrasting theme here that represents the good news of God's rescue. But at this point of the drama, all is still largely darkness, emotively speaking. The 2nd movement offers a contrast. Highlighted here is another aspect of the sinner's situation, his vulnerability and trust before the Master. The soprano alto duet, we hasten with weak yet eager steps, totters along whimsically. The final line of this plea, may your gracious countenance give us joy. The following tenor recitative returns to the language of anguish. The leprosy of sin will not leave me in this mortal life. The sinner can but take the burden that is too heavy for him to bear and turn it over with sighs to Jesus. The wonderful buoyancy that comes of the surrender is expressed in the 4th movement tenor aria with its flute part. The blood that cancels my guilt makes my heart light again and pronounces me free. And lest we forget, a grand bass recitative subsequently reminds us of this awesome work Christ undertook on our behalf, the wounds, nails, crown, and grave. Here it has been pointed out, the atmosphere approaches that of Bach's Passion Music. It remains only for us to believe, for consciences to be stilled.
The bass aria declares, "Your word builds up hope in me." And the cantata concludes in an attitude of established faith, bringing the drama to its culmination, "Lord, I believe. Help my weakness. Let me never despair." We'll hear Bach's Cantata 78, Jesu, Der Meine Seele. Nikolaus Harnoncourt directs.

0: While the believer is exhorted to walk by the Spirit, he is still afflicted with sin in his members. In this situation, there is only one solution: repentance and an appeal for mercy to the Lord who absolves, who heals, who gives us joy, who makes us free. Jesu, Deo de meine Seele, Bach's Cantata 78, built on the chorale of this title by Johann Rist. We heard a performance by Wilhelm Fiedel, soprano soloist of the Tulzer Knabenchor, alto Paul Eswood, tenor Kurt Equiluz, bass Ruth van der Meer, the Tulzer Knabenchor, and Concentus Musicus Wien under Nikolaus Harnoncourt. We'll hear more of Bach's music after the break. I'm Tiffany, and this is DZFE's Bach Cantata of the Week.
1: God blots out my sins and forgets them forever. That's what the Bible says in Isaiah 43, verse 25. I, even I, am he who blots out your transgressions for my own sake, says God, and remembers your sins no more. I'm so thankful he removes my sins with his divine eraser, and I'm even more thankful that he never remembers them again. But only recently did I notice the part of that verse that says God blots out our sins for his own sake. I always thought God wiped out my sins for my sake so I could have eternal life. But this verse says he did it for his sake. Incredible. God paid that unbelievably high price to do away with our sins because he wants a relationship with us that was not possible except at great cost. It follows then that communication with God must be very important to this great one who wants a close relationship with us. It's what we call prayer, and that changes the whole concept. As a mother tucked her little boy in bed one night, she asked him if he had said his prayers. No, Mom, he replied, I don't need anything tonight. But prayer is so much more than bringing our grocery list of needs to God. He wants fellowship with us, to walk and talk with us all of the time. To make this relationship possible, he wipes out our sins for his own sake. What a marvelous reality. Take a moment, bow your head right now, and thank him for the privilege of knowing him, talking with him, and sharing with him the innermost thoughts of your heart. Don't wait to pray until you need something. God doesn't need anything either, but he wants to talk with you and have companionship with you.
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0: We've had the opportunity to amble through some part of the great masterpiece that is Bach's The Art of Fugue. Bach's early biographer Nikolaus Forkel gave it this description as part of a shamefully small list of works which were actually published during or fairly soon after Bach's death. The work consists of fugal variations planned in the most elaborate scale. The composer's intention was to show in what a variety of ways the same theme can be treated fugally. The variations, here called contrapuntus, are complete fugues upon the same theme. Forkel decried the apathetic public reception of this masterpiece, stating that they were too good for the general public. But the Art of Fugue did eventually garner the appreciation it deserved. We return to Hermann Scherchen's orchestration of the Art of Fugue, excerpting the contrapuntus 11, canon alla ottava, contrapuntus 13, and canon alla decima in contrapunto alla terza. Hermann Scherchen leads members of the Vienna Symphony Orchestra and Vienna Radio Orchestra.

Hermann Scherchen's orchestration of J.S. Bach's The Art of Fugue. We hear the Contrapuntus 11, Canon alla Ottava, Contrapuntus 13, and Canon alla Decima in Contrapunto alla Terza. Members of the Vienna Symphony Orchestra and Vienna Radio Orchestra performed under Scherchen. And that is our program, Bach Cantata of the Week. Thanks for listening with me, Tiffany. Have a blessed week. And join me again next time as we continue to explore Bach's body of sacred cantatas. For more on our programs, visit dzfe.febc.ph.

0: The foundation is the most important part of any building. It has to be stable, secure, and well-built. It's also the first part to be built because, well, everything else goes on top of it. Thanks for connecting with Today in the Word, the daily devotional for Moody Bible Institute. I'm Donna Leland. In Ezra 3, we read about the laying of the temple's foundation. There's great rejoicing over this monumental step, but it's mixed with weeping from some of the people who were old enough to remember the first temple. The year is 537 BC. It's April and May. It's the same period, though a different year, of course, that Solomon began work on the first temple, recorded in 1 Kings 6. Great care was taken to ensure that the work was overseen properly. This was a massive undertaking of supreme importance. Today in the Word, we read in Ezra 3, verse 10, that the builders laid the foundation of the temple of the Lord. The priests and Levites erupted in praise, some with trumpets and others with cymbals, and all of them singing praise and thanksgiving to the Lord. Quoting Psalm 107, verse 1, they rejoice in God's hesed, His covenant love toward His people Israel. He had brought them back from exile and allowed them once again to worship Him in the land of Israel. Next, the people gave a great shout of praise, but some of them wept aloud, even while others shouted for joy. Their great rejoicing was tinged with sorrow for those who had seen Solomon's temple. 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

Welcome to Early Music Now. The writings of the ancient poet Horace were a cornerstone of Latin learning in the Middle Ages. And singers and musicians also set his poems to music. Today's show presents medieval settings of Horace's odes from a 2025 recording by Stefano Albarello. We'll also hear settings of Virgil's poems featuring the Huelgas Ensemble. I'm Sarah Schneider. I'm very glad to have your company today. Quintus Horatius Flaccus, more commonly known as Horace, lived in the 1st century BCE, but his writings echoed through European culture for more than 1,000 years after his death. Today we'll be hearing poems by Horace which have survived with musical notation from the 10th through the 12th centuries AD. Horace's writings never completely disappeared from view, but interest in his poetry and other ancient writers surged during the Carolingian era, the time of Charlemagne. He encouraged the creation of schools to teach music, mathematics, and Latin grammar. Horace's odes were a vital part of Latin education due to the elegance and precision of his Latin. Let's hear a few tracks from Stefano Albarello's 2025 recording of Horace's odes, starting with Quis Multa Gracilis. Stefano Albarello accompanies himself on lyre and kithara on these tracks.

We heard selections from a 2025 recording called Vocem Cum Cithara Dedit, featuring countertenor Stefano Albarello, who also plays lyre and cithara on the recording. Next, we'll hear an ode by Horace that captured the imagination of composers in the Middle Ages and Renaissance. Donec gratus.

two settings of Horace's poem Donec Gratus Eram Tibi, one by Cipriano de Rore, and an anonymous setting from the Middle Ages performed by Stefano Alberello, here on Early Music Now.

0: Stefano Alberello performed Est mihi nonum superantis anum from Book 4 of Horace's Odes from his 2025 recording on the Passacai label. I'm Sarah Schneider. Thank you for joining me for Early Music Now.
1: In the book of Proverbs, we read that every wise woman builds her house, but with her own hands, the foolish one tears hers down. Ladies, let's look at some actions that build or tear down. Is your behavior with men discreet and chaste?
2: For this is the will of God, that you should abstain from sexual immorality, that no one should take advantage of and defraud his brother.
1: Or are you aggressive and flirtatious? Do you look for ways to help the poor and needy?
2: She extends her hands to the poor. Yes, she reaches out her hands to the needy.
1: Or are you wrapped up in your own needs? 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
1: 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Let's be builders today. With Seeking Him, I'm Nancy DeMoss Wagmuth.
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0: Next, we'll hear settings of ancient poetry from the Renaissance from a recording called Le Chant de Virgile, featuring the Huelgas Ensemble, directed by Paul van Nevel. Composer Ludwig Zenfel was born in Switzerland around 1486 and literally grew up at the court of Maximilian I as a choir boy. Zenfel was granted 3 years of study at a university once his voice broke, and there he may have come into contact with the humanist circle of poet Konrad Zeltis. Later in life, Zenfel became friends with the humanist Simon Minervius, and the two were also neighbors in Munich. Zenfel set numerous odes to music, and these pieces were highly regarded in German humanist circles. We'll hear three of these works now based on the writings of Horace, starting with Mollis Inertia.

Music by Ludwig Zenfel, based on the poetry of Horace, performed by the Huelgas Ensemble, here on Early Music Now. Adrian Villart was a Flemish composer who served as maestro di cappella at San Marco in Venice starting in 1527. In the late 1550s, he got a commission from a powerful and influential cardinal named Antoine Perrenot de Granvelle. The cardinal was very specific about the text he wanted set to music, a famous speech from Book I of the Aeneid, which begins, "O Socii," in which Aeneas calls upon his men to endure and save themselves for kinder days. The Latin word for endure, durate, was also the cardinal's personal motto, and Villart made sure to highlight that word especially in his very expressive setting. We'll hear the Huelgas Ensemble with Villart's piece, followed by a setting of the same text by Cipriano Dorore.

two settings of a famous text from Book One of Virgil's Aeneid, one by Adrian Villart and one by Cipriano Dorore, and both were performed by the Huelgas Ensemble here on Early Music Now. Here's another short piece by Villart, Quid non ebrietas. It sets a text from Horace's epistles all about the benefits of inebriation. They include, according to Horace, increased eloquence, learning new skills, and lifting the burden from troubled minds. Villart conceived the work as a musical puzzle, which he left to the performers to solve for themselves. According to a letter from a music theorist named Spataro, Villart sent the puzzle to the singers of the papal chapel, and they couldn't figure it out. Here's Cinquecento with Quid non ebrietas.

a piece called Quid Non Ebrietas by Adrian Villart, based on the writings of Horace, and we heard Cinquecento here on Early Music Now. I borrowed the title of today's show, Apollo and the Lyre, from one of my favorite poems by Horace, To Licinius. The poet tells his friend to choose the middle way and not chase after riches. Here are a few lines from David Ferry's translation. If things are bad right now, they won't always be. Apollo isn't always drawing his bow. There are times when he takes up his lyre and plays and awakens the music sleeping upon the strings. I hope you enjoyed today's show. Early Music Now is distributed by the WFMT Radio Network Chicago and is produced in the studios of KMFA in Austin, Texas. I'm Sarah Schneider, very glad to have you along today, and until next time.

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0: What kind of dreams could turn a family against its own? Dr. R.C. Sproul traces the life of Joseph, showing how God works even human betrayal toward his long-promised good.
1: The following message is a presentation of Ligonier Ministries, home of the radio program Renewing Your Mind with R.C. Sproul.
2: We continue now with our study of the life of Joseph. We're in the 41st chapter of the book of Genesis. And in our last session, we saw the incident where Pharaoh called upon Joseph to interpret his dream, and Joseph did that. And as a result, Joseph was elevated to second in command of the entire Egyptian nation. We read in verse 45 of this chapter this conclusion to the matter. And Pharaoh called Joseph's name Zaphnath-Paaneah, and he gave him as a wife Asenath, the daughter of Potipharah, priest of On. So Joseph went out over all the land of Egypt. The name that was given to Joseph is unclear in terms of its exact etymological meaning, but most commentators see it to be an Egyptian name that means God speaks and he lives, which would be a powerful acknowledgement by Pharaoh that Joseph's power of interpreting his dream came from God, and an acknowledgement of Joseph's God. But then we find, of course, the statement that Pharaoh gives in marriage to Joseph his own daughter, and her name means belonging to the goddess Neith. Now that's interesting, and some have raised the question that perhaps here we find an overt sin in the life of Joseph, inasmuch as he took to be his wife this woman offered by Pharaoh, who was named after an Egyptian goddess, a pagan goddess, and that Joseph was now violating God's laws of marriage by entering into a union with a woman who was not a believer, presumably, in the Jewish faith. But we recall that in the Old Testament, this was something that happened with regularity, that the patriarchs themselves, in various occasions, took to themselves wives from other nations who were not Jewesses, but who became faithful in their service to Yahweh. And our assumption is that this woman Joseph married came under the tutelage and instruction of Joseph and became a true daughter of Jehovah. But in any case, we also realize that this woman who became his wife is called the daughter of Potipharah, or Potiphar. And that raises some interesting questions of speculation, since the only other time we meet this name in the Genesis narrative is with respect to the lord of the army, the captain of the guard of Pharaoh, whose name was Potiphar, in whose house Joseph served and whose wife committed the treachery against him, which ended up in his being thrown into prison and so on. But there's no reason to assume that this Potiphar, who is mentioned in this text, is the same Potiphar that had bought Joseph into slavery initially. Just as in our day, in the ancient world, there were often many people who had the same name, and this particular Potiphar is identified as a priest rather than as the captain of Pharaoh's guard. So, as I say, we shouldn't jump to the conclusion that further irony has taken place here, that Joseph is given as his bride the daughter of Potiphar and Potiphar's wife, which would now make, if that were the case, Potiphar's wife Joseph's mother-in-law. I think that's even too much irony for God to endure. But in any case, we read in verse 46 that Joseph was 30 years old when he stood before Pharaoh, king of Egypt. That means that 13 years have transpired since Joseph was sold into slavery by his brothers. And so it took a long time for the invisible hand of providence to rescue Joseph from the ordeals that he suffered. We remember the story of John Knox, the great Scottish reformer, who was committed to slavery on a galley ship and spent over a year as a galley slave before he was freed and rose to the position of the leader of the Reformation in Scotland. But his time of incarceration isn't worthy to be compared with the sufferings that were endured by Joseph. Of course, Joseph wasn't 13 years in prison, but he was 13 years in exile and in the state of either slavery or incarceration. And so we read that Joseph went out from the presence of Pharaoh and went throughout all the land of Egypt. Now in the 7 plentiful years, the ground brought forth abundantly. So he gathered up all the food of the 7 years which were in the land of Egypt and laid up the food in the cities. He laid up in every city the food of the fields which surrounded them. Joseph gathered very much grain as the sand of the sea until he stopped counting, for it was immeasurable. So we see the fulfillment of the dream that Pharaoh had, that indeed 7 years of bountiful harvest followed after this dream. And during that 7-year period, as Joseph had suggested, he ruled over the nation and established store cities and built up enormous reserve supplies of grain to guard against the impending famine. Then the text goes on to say, "And to Joseph were born 2 sons before the years of famine came, whom Asenath, the daughter of Potipharah, priest of On, bore to him. Joseph called the name of the firstborn Manasseh," which means making forgetful. He said, "For God has made me forget all my toil and all my father's house." And the name of the second he called Ephraim, "For God has caused me to be fruitful in the land of my affliction." Now again, critics of Joseph have raised serious problems about this incident and episode of the naming of his 2 sons. And let me just say, by way of a little excursion here, that these 2 sons become extremely prominent in biblical history. For you recall that Joseph's father, Jacob, had 12 sons. And from those 12 sons descended the so-called 12 tribes of Israel. When God numbered the people and divided the land after the Exodus, and he apportioned certain territories according to the tribes to which the people belonged. But you recall, there was no tribe of Joseph, but rather, Joseph's portion was divided between his 2 sons, Ephraim and Manasseh. And if you follow the subsequent history of Israel, you will see that those 2 tribes, Manasseh and Ephraim, become 2 of the most important tribes in the whole history of the people. And so their births are noted here in the text. But with respect to the names, we are told that Joseph called his firstborn Manasseh, which means making forgetful. Quote, "For God has made me forget all my toil and all my father's house." Now here's the problem with that. Is Joseph saying, now because of this great boon that I have received from Pharaoh and the new life to which I have been given and exalted to the position of authority, now I can forget my former troubles and it's time for me to forget my family and my father's house and my heritage? The worst case analysis would be that Joseph now has abandoned his faith in the promises that he had received from God as a boy. And I think that that would be an extremely jarring surprise in light of everything that we've learned so far about the character of this man. And certainly the rest of the narrative of Joseph's life belies that conclusion. I think simply what Joseph is saying here is, I now can forget that I am cut off altogether from my family because God has given me a family of my own. Now I have a son. I am not alone and completely isolated from all of my family. So that God is giving him a new family. It doesn't mean that he's repudiating his old family, but his old family prior to this time was the only family that he had. And that was troublesome to him because during his years of suffering, he had no family present. Now he does. He has a wife and he has a son, and he's going to have another son as the text indicates. And so the name of the second he called Ephraim, meaning fruitfulness, for God has caused me to be fruitful in the land of my affliction. Right then and there, we could say that sentence summarizes and crystallizes the whole life of Joseph and the whole significance for us of his personal history, because it is the history of affliction upon affliction, which ends in divine reward and divine grace, divine mercy, and he names his son honoring the grace of God in that God has allowed him to have fruit in the midst of this barren life experience. And out of the affliction comes great fruitfulness. And so, in a sense, the highest way that Joseph can show his gratitude towards God for vindicating him and giving him sweet fruit out of what had been nothing but a bitter providence is seen by the name of his second son. Then we read in verse 53, "Then the 7 years of plenty which were in the land of Egypt ended, and the 7 years of famine began to come, as Joseph had said. The famine was in all lands, but in all the land of Egypt there was bread. So when all the land of Egypt was famished, the people cried to Pharaoh for bread. And Pharaoh said to all the Egyptians, 'Go to Joseph, whatever he says to do, you do.' And the famine was over all the face of the earth, and Joseph opened all the storehouses and sold to the Egyptians. And famine became severe in the land of Egypt, so all countries came to Joseph in Egypt to buy grain because the famine was severe in all lands." Now we remember that when Joseph stored up the grain, he did so without measure. So that when the famine came, as severe as it was, there not only was enough grain to feed the people of Egypt for this period, but also people were coming from other countries that had no reserves, that had no provisions stored up, who came to buy whatever they could buy from the Egyptian reserve supply. Now, that little detail is there as a literary device to set the stage for explaining why it is that Joseph's brothers would subsequently migrate south, come down into Egypt in order to try to buy some of this food, because it became known throughout the world that there was one nation that was able to survive the famine. Now, the other thing we have to understand about this famine is that it was a 7-year famine. And the people didn't know when the famine first started, obviously, that the famine would last that long. And obviously, the other nations did not take the elaborate measures that Egypt had taken to store up reserves. But if you just assume that there was a modicum of judicial responsibility in other lands, you can't assume that they just completely consumed all of their resources that they had received over the 7 years of plenty, because there was abundance in other nations as well, that they would have simply just all of a sudden in the first 6 months of the famine have everybody starving in these other nations. They would have, just naturally speaking, a certain amount of reserve, not to the degree the Egyptians had, so that there would be a gradual intensification of the experience of hunger in Egypt and in the other lands. And so we can't assume that the first day of the second 7 years, Joseph went and opened up all the storehouses and started distributing the grain. But he had to manage this in such a way that he would distribute this reserve fund over a 7-year period. And keep in mind that the famine was in an increasing dimension of severity. 1 year of famine is one problem, but you compound it exponentially when you see that the year following the lean year of famine is another year of famine, and then into the third year, and the fourth year, and the fifth year. So as the time passes, the problems of hunger and starvation around the world become intense and severe. And so we are told then that after a period of time, people are coming from other nations seeking relief from the Egyptians. The last verse of chapter 41, so all countries came to Joseph in Egypt to buy grain because the famine was severe in all lands. Now, chapter 42 begins with these words. When Jacob saw that there was grain in Egypt, Jacob said to his sons, why do you look at one another? And he said, indeed, I have heard that there is grain in Egypt. Go down to that place and buy for us there that we may live and not die.

0: of severe drought. Right now, as I speak, there's such a drought going on in New Mexico, and cattle ranchers are having terrible problems with the loss of their livestock because of the drought. No people are dying yet of hunger, but the first ones to go are the animals. And remember that Jacob had flocks and flocks. And so I'm assuming that his flocks are perishing and leaving his sons with little or nothing to do, because they're not running out taking care of the flocks. And Jacob looks at him and said, what are you guys doing? Just standing around here. There's a severe famine, and we're all going to die if we don't get any food, and you are doing nothing about it. Jacob is up in years. His sons are responsible for providing the household with food, and they're doing nothing. And so Jacob takes charge of the situation. And he said, I've heard there is grain in Egypt. Why do you look at one another? Indeed, I've heard about this grain in Egypt. Go down to that place and buy for us there that we may live and not die. Obviously, Jacob still had money. And what he didn't have was food. And that's something we need to realize. You can't eat money. I remember hearing horror stories of the Dutch people who, under the 5 years of occupation by the Nazis in World War II, were reduced to eating tulip bulbs in order to survive. They still, had money, but they couldn't eat their money. And there wasn't any food available because the Nazis were taking all of their produce and their crops to feed their soldiers for the war effort. And so all that was left for the people to live on were tulip bulbs. And suddenly tulip bulbs became exceedingly expensive. But Jacob now says, go down to Egypt. Go down there, buy the food, and bring it back, or we're all going to die. So this sets the stage for the dramatic encounter that is going to come to pass between Joseph and his long-lost brothers. We mentioned earlier how that when people put their trust in God to provide for their needs in times of crises, that the way God usually provides for the needs of his people is through human agencies. Now, there would be in the future an occasion where God would provide food for his people supernaturally, immediately, and miraculously from heaven with the giving of the manna. But those extraordinary measures, those miraculous measures, were not the ordinary way in which divine providence provided, as the word providence suggests, the needs of the people. The people were still required to do their due diligence. And there's no piety in sitting back in the rocking chair, as Jacob could have done, and said, well, I trust God. God's going to feed us, and I'll just wait for it to rain quail from heaven. He takes the responsibility that all of us are to take in these situations and tells his son, we're hungry. Go down there. Use every means that we have at our disposal to secure the necessities of life. Take the money, buy the food. Now, we need to learn from that, that trusting in God does not mean idleness, sitting around waiting for God to do something miraculous for us. Now, it doesn't say anywhere in the Bible that God helps those who help themselves. That's Benjamin Franklin. But there is a truth contained in that aphorism that we are to do diligence in all things, and having done all, then we stand.
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0: The Life of Joseph, a series of Renewing Your Mind with R.C. 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

Barry Wordsworth conducted the new Queen's Hall Orchestra in Ray Vaughan Williams' Fantasia on Green Sleeves. Next, Joseph Haydn's Piano Sonata No. 32 in G Minor, Op. 1644.

Pianist Emmanuel Ags performed Joseph Haydn's Piano Sonata No. 32 in G minor, Op. 1644. Here now is the opening movement of Franz Schubert's Piano Trio in B flat.

0: That was the opening movement of Franz Schubert's Piano Trio in B-flat, Opus 1990-898, presented by pianist Gerhard Opitz, violinist Dmitry Sitkovetsky, and cellist David Geringas.
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Reading from Daily Portions from the Writings of J.C. Philpott for September 12th. A prudent man foresees the evil and hides himself, but the simple pass on and are punished. Proverbs 22:3. Noah, warned of God, prepared an ark to the saving of his household. Lot, admonished by the angels, fled out of Sodom. So there is a fleeing from the wrath to come. How careless, how secure, and unconcerned are we until quickened with spiritual life. Solomon speaks of those who sleep on the top of a mast, where one jerk of the wave or one turn of the sleeper may precipitate him into the foaming ocean. God's anger is gathering against the wicked world. Who will escape this fearful storm of eternal, unmitigated wrath? Those who flee to Jesus. Who flee to Jesus? Those only who feel their need of Him. How are they made to feel their need of Him? By the flashes of God's anger. Whence issue these flashes? Out of the thundercloud of God's holy law, the revelation which He has made of His anger against transgressors. How necessary, then, to feel the application of the law to the conscience, to experience what Job calls the terrors of God, that Jesus Christ, who is a covert from the tempest, may be seen and fled unto. It is like the warning given in Egypt of the grievous hail. He that feared the word of the Lord among the servants of Pharaoh made his servants and his cattle flee into the houses. And he that regarded not the word of the Lord left his servants and his cattle in the field. Exodus 9:20 and 21. Faith credits what unbelief derides. As is their nature and operation, so is their end. Faith ends in salvation, unbelief in perdition. A reading from Daily Portions, compiled from the writings of J.C. Philpott by his daughters, and available in the public domain.

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1: God cursed Satan when sin came into the world, but instead of saying to Adam, "Cursed are you," God said, "Cursed is the ground because of you." Now, here's something that you really need to know about the God of the Bible. He will destroy all evil, but at the same time, he deflects the curse away from the man and the woman. It falls to the ground and not on them directly, and that creates room for them to be reconciled to God. You see, God is just, and the curse must go somewhere. And that's why God sent his Son and directed the curse for our sin onto him. At the cross, Christ redeemed us from the curse of the law by becoming a curse for us.
0: 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Then come to openthebible.org.
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0: I'm Elliot Forrest, and it is my pleasure to welcome you to the next broadcast of the radio series from the Chamber Music Society of Lincoln Center. David Finkel and Wuhan Artistic Directors. Now in its 56th season, the Chamber Music Society is one of the world's leading chamber music presenters. From its home in New York's Alice Tully Hall, on tour and on recordings, the Chamber Music Society delivers dazzling performances by virtuosic musicians to countless devoted listeners. On today's program, we'll hear a varied suite of American works, including touching songs by Charles Ives, show-stopping piano works by Louis Moreau Gottschalk and Frederick Rzewski, a lament for clarinet by Duke Ellington, and George Gershwin's delightful toe-tapping tone poem, An American in Paris. Here's co-artistic director David Finkel with more.
1: Today, the Chamber Music Society offers a program which, thanks to the magic of recording technology, assembles a diverse collection of American music spanning 117 years. We begin back in 1862 with an extraordinary work by Louis Moreau Gottschalk. The work you hear today is called The Union and is an astounding virtuoso work that features three immortal American tunes, The Star-Spangled Banner, Hail Columbia, and Yankee Doodle, all ingeniously woven together at the end. Next, we have five songs by the true American maverick Charles Ives, whose revolutionary innovations in the art song genre place him near Schubert in importance. Every song you are about to hear has become an American classic and an essential component of the art song genre. They are spellbinding, raucous, funny, sad, mysterious, and thoughtful, the work of a true artist thinking way ahead of his time. Frederick Rzewski is one of America's most performed composers. The work we offer, stunningly performed by pianist Gilles Vonsattel, is the final movement of North American Ballads. Titled Winnsboro Cotton Mill Blues, the piece recreates the mechanical, relentless, and often brutal sounds of an industrial mill, conveying with passion and sensitivity the trials of the early American industrial laborer. The legendary pianist and bandleader Duke Ellington composed a blues piece for band in 1936 that featured the clarinet. Calling it Clarinet Lament, the work became incredibly popular, and we hear it today in a clarinet and piano performance by David Schifrin and Gloria Chen. Finally, we could not leave America without paying tribute to and enjoying, as always, the amazing music of George Gershwin. Gershwin's musical depiction of an American in Paris is so perfect that no other title became necessary. Anyone who's walked the streets of Paris, taking in all the sounds, sights, and smells, will be transported there upon hearing Gershwin's fantastically creative score, first composed in 1928 for two pianos, as you will hear it in our concert today.
0: Thank you, David. And now to begin our program of American Visions from the Chamber Music Society of Lincoln Center, here is pianist Gilles Vonsattel to perform The Union, a concert paraphrase on National Airs for Piano Opus 48 by Louis Moreau Gottschalk.

From the Chamber Music Society of Lincoln Center, we heard pianist Gilles Vansittart in a performance of The Union, a concert paraphrase on national airs by the American composer Louis Moreau Gottschalk. Next, a selection from the eloquent, quirky, and uniquely American songs of Charles Ives. The five songs we hear today were composed between 1899 and 1921. And now from the Chamber Music Society of Lincoln Center, here is baritone Randall Scarlatta, joined by pianist Gilbert Kalish, to perform Things Our Fathers Loved, Charlie Rutledge, The Indians, The Housatonic of Stockbridge, and The Circus Band by Charles Ives.

and Saltine turned back to the herd. Poor Charlie shoved him in again, his cotton horse he spurred. Another turn to that moment, his horse the creature spied, and

From the Chamber Music Society of Lincoln Center, we heard five songs by Charles Ives with baritone Randall Scarlatta and pianist Gilbert Kalish. Frederick Rzewski's 1979 composition, North American Ballads, is a set of solo piano pieces in which four popular protest songs are treated much in the same way Bach used a chorale tune as the subject for elaboration, exploration, and virtuoso flights of fancy. Commissioned by the pianist Paul Jacobs, these pieces are typical of the myriad cultural and political influences in Frederick Rzewski's music. The last of the pieces, Winsboro Cotton Mill Blues, is based on the 1930s song, lamenting the menacing work conditions of the southern cotton mills. For this setting, Rzewski was also inspired by the film of the same project, Norma Rae, released in 1979, just as he was completing his commission. And now, from the Chamber Music Society of Lincoln Center, here is pianist Gilles Vansittelle to perform Winsboro Cotton Mill Blues by Frederick Rzewski.

0: We heard Winsboro Cotton Mill Blues from the Four North American Ballads by Frederick Rzewski in a performance by pianist Gilles Vansittel from the Chamber Music Society of Lincoln Center on the WFMT Radio Network.
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I'm Elliot Forrest. We continue today's program, American Visions, with a brief clarinet lament by Edward Kennedy Duke Ellington, performed by clarinetist David Schifrin and pianist Gloria Chen from the Chamber Music Society of Lincoln Center.

We heard clarinetist David Schifrin and pianist Gloria Chien in a performance of Duke Ellington's Clarinet Lament, a brief prelude to the final work on today's program, which hardly needs any introduction, George Gershwin's An American in Paris. In 1926, George Gershwin visited Paris with an introduction from his friend Maurice Ravel to the reigning composition teacher of the day, Nadia Boulanger, who famously rejected him as a student, saying she had nothing to teach him. But Gershwin did not leave Paris empty-handed. He had found the inspiration for his new commission for the New York Philharmonic, a tone poem capturing the sounds of the great capital itself. Returning to Paris in 1928, Gershwin went on a well-documented shopping spree, purchasing the authentic Parisian taxi horns used in the work's premiere by the New York Philharmonic in Carnegie Hall on December 13, 1928. And now, in the version for two pianos, evoking all the sounds of Paris, including taxi horns, here are pianist Alessio Bax and Robert Spano with George Gershwin's An American in Paris, in a performance from the Chamber Music Society of Lincoln Center.